Welcome one, welcome all. I'm Stephen Kaleo. This is World Cafe. Later this hour, I spend some quality time with the Army, the Navy. But first, we start with Alabama Shakes, who were just on with Raina last week. You can check it out at worldcafe.org. And Brittany and company talk about rekindling their chemistry to make their first album in over a decade. From I Must Be Dreaming, here's I Feel Hope Coming. It's Alabama Shakes on World Cafe.

0: Well, it is from Devin Gilfillian from his record Time Will Tell. That is Hold On Hourglass. Coming up, Maya and Sasha from the Army, the Navy, join us to play songs from their debut album, Fake Brave Life. That's next on World Cafe.
1: You're on the air with Hannah Mayer. Well, wait a second. Not right now, but you could be. I'm on the air with you from 2 to 6 p.m. Monday through Friday on The Root on WRUR and WITH. And I promise I'm going to play some great music for you. We've got stuff like Wilco, Rolling Stones, Brandi Carlile, and brand new music. 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

From NPR, it's World Cafe. Hey, I am Kaleo. There's something special about the bond between Maya Ciambriello and Sasha Goldberg, who performed together as the Army, the Navy. Both grew up in the same town in the Bay Area, but didn't really connect until they got to Loyola University in New Orleans. That's where a singing coach suggested they room together, and they've been living and making music together ever since. That closeness is at the heart of their debut album, Fake Brave Life, where the duo takes the intimacy of their earlier work and expands it into something bigger, inspired by movies with huge soundtracks like The Hunger Games and James Bond. Coming up, Maya and Sasha join me to talk about that debut record, Fake Brave Life, and what goes into faking and then finding your confidence. Our session begins with the song Pretty Pink and Soft. It's the Army, the Navy on World Cafe.

0: That's the Army, the Navy with Pretty Pink and Soft. It's a song from their debut album, Fake Brave Life. Maya Chambriello and Sasha Goldberg, the duo who make up the Army, the Navy, are my guests today. I am Kaleo. It's World Cafe. Welcome. Thank you both so much for being here.
1: Thank you for having us. Hi.
0: So first off, congrats on your debut album. How's it feel having it out in the world? It's been a couple of months.
1: It feels really incredible. You know, when Maya and I set out to make the record, we decided that we were going to love every aspect of the music and back every aspect of it. So it feels really good to have a piece of music out in the world or a record out in the world that we love 100% of.
0: You put out songs as a duo together on TikTok a few years back, but you've known each other for a long time. Grew up in the Bay Area, Mill Valley, California, but it sounds like you didn't really know each other until you got to college where you were attending Loyola. Kind of wild.
2: Yeah.
0: So even better, you were roommates. First off, was that by accident or was that by choice?
2: No, that was by choice, actually. The reason that we both ended up going to Loyola and rooming together was because we had the same voice coach and she told us to go there. And I remember messaging Sasha and being like, hey, we should room together, right? Like, this is the right thing to do. And then we roomed together and we've lived together ever since.
0: One of the things that really came across in reading interviews with you and sort of spending time with your music is like how close knit of a unit you are. Can you talk a little bit about where that sort of recognizing that you guys were like, we make a really good team, maybe not just musically, but as friends, as people?
1: Yeah, I think first and foremost, musically, because we were trained the same way, we had the same voice coach growing up for years. I think that really was the thing that helped us realize that we can sing so well together, and we can blend so well together, which is a thing that I think a lot of people appreciate in our music. And I also think, you know, growing up in the same place has a lot to do with how you connect with someone sometimes. And I think for us, you know, moving from the Bay Area to New Orleans and finding familiarity within each other and having, you know, going to the same food places growing up and being like, oh my God, when we're writing a song, we can say, you know, oh, we're writing it, both writing it about that tree. We're thinking about the same tree because we walked the same way to school. Like there's so much that has to do with our growing up that I think bonds us together. And then just the sheer amount of time that we spend together, of course.
0: If you're just joining us, Sasha and Maya from the Army, the Navy are my guests. I want to kind of get into songwriting. One of the songs that people really resonated with, even though it might have what you consider unconventional song material, it's called Vienna in Memoriam. Can you tell me a little bit about the story behind writing this song?
1: Yes. So when Maya and I lived in New Orleans, we had a rat infestation in our house and we wanted to get the rat out, but we didn't want to kill it. So we actually just ended up letting it live and naming it Bratwurst. And then Bratwurst had babies in our house and we named one of the babies Vienna Sausage.
0: Then
1: tragically, our cat killed or maimed Vienna and we had to put her out of her misery. It was a tragic thing for us. And so that's where that song came out of, which is very unconventional, but yeah, we love her. We love Vienna and we're happy that her memory lives on.
0: I want people to hear this because it's beautiful. It's in some way it's beautiful. I can't do a good job of describing it. Take a listen to Vienna in Memoriam. It's the Army, the Navy on World Cafe.

0: Vienna, In Memoriam, from the Army, the Navy, off their EP, Fruit for Flies, This is World Cafe. The duo of Maya Ciambarello and Sasha Goldberg have just put out their debut album, Fake Brave Life. So that unconventional place to start a song, can you talk a little bit about the dynamic as songwriters and how something might start between the two of you?
1: I think something that really works well for Sasha and I is the fact that we live together, because I've never felt really inclined to write, to start writing a song by being like, okay, Sasha, I think we should write music right now. I think what works best for us and our musicality together is when we can be spontaneous and when we can just sort of sit down with a guitar and fiddle and maybe find something and maybe not find something. But I think since we live together, we're in such close proximity to each other all the time. There's always like a little bubble of something that is like, okay, we could write a little something right now. It's just so casual. We don't have to really think about it.
0: It sounds like there's no pressure, because it
1: there's
0: sounds
1: no
0: like
1: pressure. Yeah.
0: When you sit down and go, I'm going to do this activity, you know, you don't have to do that because you're around each other all the time. It just maybe organically is the right way to describe it. Is that right? Am I in the ballpark?
2: Yeah. I think that the way that we write songs best is one person's in the kitchen doing dishes and the other person's on the couch and, you know, kind of doing separate things, but also like somebody's maybe singing a melody. They don't even realize that they are singing something that's kind of interesting, and the other can be like, wait, what is that? That's cool. And then that's how songs form for us. Yeah. Honestly, most of the time, I think, or a little snippet written in a journal that becomes something bigger. But I think for us, we've never done sessions really. We write all the songs beforehand before we bring them in for production. But LA, where we live, is very like session heavy, you know, that's kind of the grind of Los Angeles. But we know how we like it, and how we like to write songs is very much just us two written in entirety in our house in a very casual and spontaneous way.
1: Yeah, and it's sacred. I feel like it's so sacred to our craft and why our sound and our lyrics are the way that they are.

0: For now.
1: But that doesn't close the door forever. And I think that makes sense. When you're honing your craft that way, it's like there's that intentionality that you want to keep it pure. This is World Cafe. We are here with Maya and Sasha of the Army, the Navy. The song, in my estimation, that I think balances what people discovered you for, but also like, hey, I want to show you what I can do, is Stars Stay Awake. Like, there is this sort of loud, soft dynamic that and it kind of baits you in the verses as to, you know, where you might be headed. But then the hook comes and you're like, okay. Can you talk about writing that song?
2: Yes. So we have this song called Rascal off of our last EP called Sugar for Bugs. And we were actually in the middle of writing Rascal. And I remember Maya, I think we were trying to find a chorus chord or maybe a bridge chord. And Maya actually played the progression for Stars Stay Awake. And in writing Rascal, we started writing Stars Stay Awake at the same time. That's where that song came out of. I think it's very interesting that actually you think that song is a bridge to the older music, because I've never thought of it that way, but it literally is the bridge. But I do think that the production definitely pushes the envelope in its poppiness. I think when we do listen to that song, or a big inspiration for that song was like the apex of a blockbuster film. We think of like Hunger Games, mm-hmm. and we think of James Bond 007. Like, that's really what we feel when we wrote that song, or that's what the production tells. Which I think is so different from our old music, but I think the songwriting happened at the same time.
0: Yeah.
1: Well, you just let me know when that Bond Sync license comes up. I'm rooting for you.
0: We're waiting.
1: Let's hear that song, Stars Stay Awake. It's the Army, the Navy, here on World Cafe.

0: on World Cafe. It's the Army, the Navy, it's Stars Stay Awake. It's a song from their debut album, Fake Brave Life, which is available now. I'm Kaleo. Sasha and Maya are my guests today of the Army, the Navy. Okay, so Fake Brave Life. My mindset is like fake it till you make it. Am I even in the right ballpark? Tell me about that term.
1: Yeah, you're on the money. I think this entire record for us was all about trying something new and just pretending that we had this like feigned confidence throughout recording all of it. You know, like we were saying earlier, production is such a learned thing. Mm-hmm. So we had to feign this confidence of knowing what we were doing.

0: and just believing in ourselves and doing it. And also, I think in our career, you know, we had to, our songwriting, our music for us for so long was so sacred and so just me and her. We never planned necessarily to share it with the world. Like, we don't remember when we became the Army, the Navy. We don't remember the genesis and how we decided we wanted to do this for our career. We have no recollection of it. It just happened. And I think it was a brave thing for us to open up our music to the universe and let people like it or hate it or not think anything about it. Because, you know, it's easy to let other people's opinions sort of fester in your brain and then change the sound. And I was really scared of that. I was scared that I would let a comment about how something, someone didn't like something, affect the way that I wrote music with Sasha or vice versa. And I think putting our music out there is brave and not caring what people think. I mean, I love it when people love it, but not caring if people don't like it is brave. And you have to fake that because it doesn't come naturally. You know, if you get critiqued, it's going to hurt always. That's not, it's a natural thing to feel a little like, ugh, like
1: stung.
0: Yeah, stung. And I think we just, we were at a point where we just had to let it go. And we decided we wanted to do this and let people hate it, let people love it, whatever. And I think that's literally the concept of the album. And that's why we're, you know, on the cover, we're in a bed that's fashioned to look just like my bed on a forklift in the trees. You know, we're in this safe little area, the safe nook of our lives together where we're writing a song in my bed. And then, but you zoom out and you see that we're in the middle of the sky on like a forklift in a dangerous situation. So it all plays to just pretending that we know what we're doing and that we're confident in every decision that we make and hoping that it translates.
2: Yeah. I mean, you talked about something that, you know, I think a lot of musicians think about, but don't often talk about, or at least don't sort of cop to it, which is you kind of get the good and the bad, but how do you deal with that aspect of it where there are always going to be haters and there are always going to be people that can kind of try and tear you down? Like, is it limiting yourself exposure to it, or is it like the careful, cautious art of not giving a...
1: I think it's the careful, cautious art of not giving an... Honestly, I think people are haters no matter where you go and what avenue you are in the world. And you're always going to find that. There's always going to be a comment. And I think just knowing that that's always going to find you. And I think, you know, for Maya and I, something that's really nice about our duo is whenever I feel bad about myself or about, you know, the band or my confidence is low, she's there to tell me that we're good, that we, you know, she really lifts me up and vice versa. And I think that we, what's good about us is we rarely feel that way about, rarely feel that way at the same time. So we always have each other to be like, no worries, girl, you're good. Your music's good. You're going to be fine. Which I think is great. Just don't read your comments.
0: Yeah. Don't read your comments. And yeah, like Sasha was saying, we're so lucky to have a soundboard in one another. And that goes for writing music too. And just constantly being able to bounce off of one another and lift up each other when we need it.
2: That's really beautiful.
0: It's a lot easier to do it together.
2: That's really sweet. Here's the last question. What's something you don't have to fake when it comes to bravery these days? You've been at this for 4 or 5 years. What's something that you had to fake it, but now you know it and you don't have to do that anymore?
0: That's a great question.
2: Shows, being in a recording.
1: Interviews?
2: Interviews?
1: Interviews. I think those used to be really scary for us. I think being in a recording studio. I mean, I think
0: recording studio, that's a good one.
1: Yeah. Performing, you know, banter on stage, performing is, you have to learn how to do it. You know, Maya and I weren't born Beyonce. And so we had to learn how to try to pretend to be Beyonce. Yeah. And I think, you know, sometimes you really need, I remember we had one show right after our, we put our album out. And so we were playing these songs live for the first time. And we were so nervous on stage. We got on stage and we played a wrong chord and we just looked at each other. We said out loud, we said, fake brave, fake brave, fake brave. Mm-hmm. And everyone in the audience was like, fake brave, fake brave. Like, just try to be brave. Who cares? Sing it. And I think that really was a mantra for us, to just, you know, be yourself, sing your songs. People are there because they love your music. Yep. I think it's something that we can really use in our career to propel ourselves forward out of a pit of despair is just bravery.
2: Well said. Let's listen to the title track. It's Fake Brave Life, The Army, The Navy on World Cafe.

0: Ah, such a good song. Fake Brave Life. It is the title track to the debut album from the Army, the Navy, which is available now. Sasha Maya, congratulations on the record. And thank you so much for taking some time to talk to us today. And please come back and see us again soon. All right.
1: Yeah, thank you so much. Thank you for having us. Amazing questions. And thank you for playing the album. We really appreciate it.
0: Absolutely. It's the Army, the Navy. I'm Kaleo. We're back in a minute with more World Cafe.

Welcome back to World Cafe. That was a lot of fun. Thanks so much to Sasha and Maya from the Army, the Navy. Their debut album is out now. It's called Fake Brave Life. Missed any of the session? You can find it at worldcafe.org. And hat tip to our senior producer, Kimberly Janad, for her work on the session. Back into music with Angela Autumn, a new song called I Don't Think About You At All.

0: putting the wraps on this edition of the Cafe with the National Terrible Love, realizing now that those last three songs could be a story if you put them in reverse order. Terrible Love from the National, Andrew Bird, Capsized, Angela Autumn, I Don't Think About You At All. Folks, I think we've witnessed a crime. And with that, we should probably get going. Thanks so much for listening, and thanks to our affiliates nationwide who make this show possible, a show we produce from WXPN at the University of Pennsylvania in Philadelphia. I'm Kaleo. Until next time, this has been World Cafe from NPR.
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0: From NPR, this is World Cafe. Hey, I'm Kaleo. This month, we're celebrating our 35th anniversary at the Cafe. So we're looking back at all of the music we've played throughout the decades. And today, we're putting a spotlight on the aughts.
3: I'm gonna fight them all. I'll say the nation army couldn't hold me back.
0: Coming up, you'll hear some of the most iconic songs from that decade, including, of course, the White Stripes' Seven Nation Army. Plus, we'll get to the groundbreaking record from Radiohead, Kid A. Plus, one of the definitive voices of the decade, Amy Winehouse. The best of the aughts coming up today on World Cafe. Time keeps on slipping into the future. Not a 2000s reference in 1970s, but this is our way of saying if you've missed our recent past, including Alabama Shakes, John R. Miller, and the Womack Sisters, you can check it out at worldcafe.org. Next year marks the 25th anniversary of Bruce Springsteen's best album from the aughts, in my humble opinion. Here is The Rising, getting us going on World Cafe.

Celebrating 35 years, it's World Cafe. I am Kaleo, and today we are taking a look back at the musical decade of the aughts. The aughts were kind of the Wild West when it came to music discovery. You had file sharing services like Napster. And raise your hand if you downloaded Metallica's Saint Anger. They're not listening, but if they were, they'd sue you. You had the advent of MP3 players and the iTunes store, where you could just buy the songs you wanted off an album. That gave us a very big preview of playlist culture. You know, another band that was ahead of the curve when it came to using the internet was Radiohead. Even on their 2000 album Kid A, they did very little press. They let teaser promos do all the work. Sound familiar? Yeah. From one of the greatest albums of all time, it's Radiohead with Everything in Its Right Place.

I'm going to go out on a limb and say more people have sung along to that song than any other released in the 21st century. And the part they're singing doesn't even have words. If you've been to a sporting event anywhere in the world, you have heard Seven Nation Army. It's the White Stripes from 2003's Elephant. It's World Cafe through the decades. Amy Winehouse only released two albums altogether, both in the aughts, but up there for the definitive voice of the decade alongside Beyoncé. From 2006, Back to Black, it's You Know I'm No Good.

Man, what a debut album. One of the strongest ever. A definitive aughts record. MGMT's Oracular Spectacular, released in 2006. That's Electric Feel. We'll step aside for a moment, but feel free to jump on a couch in the meantime. More music from the aughts when we get back to World Cafe.

Welcome back to World Cafe. I'm Kaleo, and it is through the decades. Today, we've put the spotlight on the aughts, bands we'd admired or artists who have visited the cafe over those years. Beck, a frequent guest to this show, and he has had a lot of masks in his career, much like David Bowie. But I think the biggest change and the first really big one was going from glam on Midnight Vultures to country and folk on Sea Change. From that 2002 record, here is The Golden Age on World Cafe.

That is Wilco from their seminal album, Yankee Hotel Foxtrot with Jesus, etc. A new generation of people discovering Wilco thanks to the viral nature of the Jesus, etc. dance, which you can find all over TikTok. For some of you, none of those words make sense. But for others, go look it up, because I wasn't expecting it either. This is World Cafe Through the Decades. We put the spotlight on the aughts. Here is MIA with Paper Planes.

LCD Sound System on World Cafe. Earlier in the hour, I said, you know, the definitive voice would be Beyonce or Amy Winehouse from the 2000s. But the slacker aesthetic of James Murphy can't be ignored. Sound of Silver is where you can find North American Scum. Also Paper Planes from MIA. A few more aught songs to go when we get back to World Cafe.

Welcome back. It's World Cafe, and we are going through the decades, looking back at some of our history, some of the artists we loved, admired, interviewed. And for the aughts today, it was the explosion at the beginning of the decade of the bands, the Hives, the Vines, the White Stripes, and most notably, the Strokes. And their debut album, Is This It? It's Last Night.

coming out of that early New York scene alongside bands like Interpol. It's Yeah Yeah Yeahs with Maps off of Fever to Tell. Strokes with Last Night before that. Some of the best music of the aughts today on World Cafe. Sufjan Stevens made it through two states before he put that on pause. We'll never get another one, and that's okay, because Come On, Feel the Illinois is an all-time classic. Here's Chicago.

0: It's Gillian Welch wrapping up this edition of World Cafe. I want to sing that rock and roll from the album Time the Revelator. Appreciate you listening to our little journey through the aughts. As always, I want to thank our affiliates nationwide who make this show possible, a show we produce from WXPN at the University of Pennsylvania in Philadelphia. I'm Stephen Kaleo. Thanks so much for listening to World Cafe from NPR.
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6: I'm Rebecca Kesby, host of BBC NewsHour. 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The IMF says the global economy is doing better than expected, but may soon be tested. And is Hollywood dead or just dying?
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I'm John DiLiberto, and you're hearing echoes from PRX. Coming up in this hour, music by Bonobo from the album Distance in Static. And I've got Hermano Gutierrez off their release of trippy guitar, Los Ojos del Condor. Lorena McKennitt hasn't released new music in a long time, but she is mining her catalog. She has a new deluxe edition of one of her best albums, the one that sent her east.

Music by Lorena McKennitt from her new deluxe edition of The Mask and Mirror. It's in the Reflections of Echoes. There's a really cool album called Arcadia by the group Fernwood. It's actually an offshoot group from the progressive rock band Jam Karet. But with Fernwood, he goes in a bit more of a rootsy, pan-global kind of sound. This is The Pan Chaser.

You're hearing Echoes from PRX, and I'm John DiLiberto. Coming up, music by Bombay Dub Orchestra and Julia Holter. But let's start with Anis Obel from her October CD of the month, The Meaning of Flowers. I've got a wonderful review of this recording up on our website at echoes.org, so you can see some of the stories behind these tunes. Right now, here's a track from it. It's called Never Been.

Bill Nelson. Boy, he used to be the guitarist with Bebop Deluxe way, way back, but he's put out literally, I think, hundreds of solo albums since then. And this latest is called Magical Thinking. Pearly Nightfall, the name of that track. That came out of Deep Space, the Atlas Null, Null Space from the album The Atlas Sector. Julia Holter in there with The Laugh Is in the Eyes, and we heard Bombay Dub Orchestra, A View from Space, the Vlaster Remix. That's from an EP of remixes of that one tune. Tim Farrell ahead of that. We usually hear him playing straight on acoustic guitar, but he was definitely using a lot of Ebo on this piece called Air on the B String. It's from his album Hidden Treasure. And up at the top, Anna Sobel with Never Been from the album The Meaning of Flowers, our October CD of the month. You can find out more about it at echoes.org and check out the Echoes CD of the Month Club while you're there. Once again, that's echoes.org. Ahead in the next hour, music from Will Ackerman and Lorena McKennett as Echoes continues from PRX.

You're hearing echoes from PRX, and I'm John DiLiberto. I've got some Bathys ahead. They are a trio out of Bolivia. But first is Elephant Stone. Their album Asha is kind of on the heavy side, except for this one really gorgeous track. It's called A Beautiful Fate.

Lorena McKennett from the new deluxe edition of The Mask and Mirror, Marrakesh Night Market from that. Really wish she would do some new music, but she is definitely going into mining her catalog these days. That came out of Bathus with Sunday Forecast from the album Manifest and Elephant Stone up at the top. Coming up, I've got Bonobo and a really cool musician out of Portugal. That's all ahead. If you want to get a playlist for today's Echoes, you will find it on our website at echoes.org. Here's Will Ackerman from his album Home. This is Woodthrush.

0: Hermanos Gutierrez with La Danza del Viento from the album Los Ojos del Condor, The Eye of the Condor, and that came out of Bonobo with Fire on the Water, featuring some really sultry vocals in there by Aruj Aftab. That's off the Bonobo album Distance in Static. Francis Mann, before that, I just discovered him. He is a musician out of Portugal, and his album is Aquarius. We heard Different Suns from that, some really nice guitar playing in there. And speaking of guitar playing, Will Ackerman up at the top from the album Home. I'm John DiLiberto. Thanks for being home with me on this first hour of Echoes. There's more ahead as you're hearing Echoes from PRX. Music from Beck is coming your way. He's returned to a more intimate and acoustic sound on his album, Ride Lonesome. We'll also hear from one of the last recordings of Tangerine Dream with founding member Edgar Froese before his passing. It's coming up in the next hour of Echoes from PRX.
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0: I'm John DiLiberto, and you're hearing Echoes from PRX. Coming up, music that might scare you. It's a collaboration between the dream pop group Delirium and avant-garde singer Diamanda Galás. Diamanda can scare the pants off you if you've ever heard her albums The Litanies of Satan, The Divine Punishment, and Plague Mass. But somehow, these two artists have come together.

Music from Delirium and Diamanda Galas. I've got that, as well as Rodrigo y Gabriela and Ana Sobel. It's all ahead on Echoes. David Arkenstone has got a lot of sounds, and occasionally he goes beautifully electronic and ambient. From the album Colors of the Ambient Sky, this is Red Sun.

You're hearing echoes from PRX, and I'm John DiLibretto. Coming up, music by Delirium with Diamanda Galas. But first, here's Rena Jones and a remix of her song, Photosynthesis.

Lars Leonard from his album A Place Between Worlds, Gardens of Distant Light. That came out of Anna Sobel with Blood So Red, and that is all about the birth of her daughter, Betty. It's from her album, The Meaning of Flowers. It's the Echoes CD of the Month for October. I have a review of that on our website at echoes.org. There is a reason we pick some of these albums as CDs of the Month, and you can find out by reading it. You can also check out the Echoes CD of the Month Club, all at echoes.org. Before Honest, Delirium, Into the Light, with some pretty out there vocals from Diamanda Galas and Rena Jones. Up at the top, Photosynthesis, that was Youth's Iridescent Synthesaria Ambient Remix. Coming up in the next half hour, we're going to be hearing some Rodrigo y Gabriela and Locust as Echoes continues from PRX. Supporting Echoes is Wayfarer Music, who've released an Echoes benefit album, Common Community. It's a recording of all original ambient tracks from artists including Brandon Lane, Andrew Schoen, Dino Pacifici, Sean O'Brien Smith, Michelle Qureshi, and more. For more information, go to echoes.org. 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

Rodrigo y Gabriela getting a bit heavy metal on that track, Astrum Incorpore, from the album Our Home, and that came out of Beck off his latest album, Ride Lonesome, Disappearing Act, the name of that tune. Coming up, I've got Colin Raymond. You can get a playlist for today's Echoes, and you will find it on our website at echoes.org. Here's Tangerine Dream. This is one of the last recordings with founding member Edgar Froese, who passed away about a decade ago. This is from the album called Phaedra Farewell Tour 2014. This is Mamontel riding on a cleft.

0: We heard Tangerine Dream at the top of that set, and at the end of the set, we heard an artist definitely influenced by this band, Colin Raymond, teaming up with his brother Joe Raymond on an album called Lumen. We heard Shifting Perspectives on an illuminated arc, actually just part of that piece. It goes about 18 minutes long. That came out of Locust, with all of them, with vocals from Nick Holton, and Tangerine Dream up at the top, as I said, from the album Phaedra Farewell Tour 2014, one of the last recordings made with founding member Edgar Froese, who passed away in January of 2015. I'm John DiLiberto. Thank you so much for being with me today on Echoes. If you want to reach out to us, just go to our website at echoes.org. That's Echoes, echoes.org. Jeff Town is the producer of Echoes. Our production assistant is Jenny Bear. 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
0: On the next Echoes, music by Tangerine Dream. Their new album is called ROM, which means space, and that's pretty much what they've been exploring for over 5 decades. Their music is based around compositions left by the late founding member, Edgar Froese. 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

I'm John DiLiberto, and you're hearing echoes from PRX. Coming up in this hour, music by Bonobo from the album Distance in Static. And I've got Hermano Gutierrez off their release of trippy guitar, Los Ojos del Condor. Irina McKennett hasn't released new music in a long time, but she is mining her catalog. She has a new deluxe edition of one of her best albums, the one that sent her east.

Music by Lorena McKennett from her new deluxe edition of The Mask and Mirror. It's in the Reflections of Echoes. There's a really cool album called Arcadia by the group Fernwood. It's actually an offshoot group from the progressive rock band Jam Karet. But with Fernwood, he goes in a bit more of a rootsy, pan-global kind of sound. This is The Pan Chaser.

You're hearing Echoes from PRX, and I'm John DiLiberto. Coming up, music by Bombay Dub Orchestra and Julia Holter. But let's start with Anis Obel from her October CD of the month, The Meaning of Flowers. I've got a wonderful review of this recording up on our website at echoes.org, so you can see some of the stories behind these tunes. Right now, here's a track from it. It's called Never Been.

0: Bill Nelson. Boy, he used to be the guitarist with Bebop Deluxe way, way back, but he's put out literally, I think, hundreds of solo albums since then. And this latest is called Magical Thinking. Pearly Nightfall, the name of that track. That came out of Deep Space, the Atlas Null Space from the album The Atlas Sector. Julia Holter in there with The Laugh Is in the Eyes, and we heard Bombay Dub Orchestra, A View from Space, the Vlaster Remix. That's from an EP of remixes of that one tune. Tim Farrell ahead of that. We usually hear him playing straight on acoustic guitar, but he was definitely using a lot of Ebow on this piece called Air on the B String. It's from his album Hidden Treasure. And up at the top, Anna Sobel with Never Been from the album The Meaning of Flowers, our October CD of the month. You can find out more about it at echoes.org and check out the Echoes CD of the Month Club while you're there. Once again, that's echoes.org. Ahead in the next hour, music from Will Ackerman and Lorena McKennett as Echoes continues from PRX.
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0: Saturday evening at 9 on The Root.
1: You're hearing echoes from PRX, and I'm John DiLiberto. I've got some Bathys ahead. They are a trio out of Bolivia. But first is Elephant Stone. Their album Asha is kind of on the heavy side, except for this one really gorgeous track. It's called A Beautiful Fate.

Lorena McKennett from the new deluxe edition of The Mask and Mirror, Marrakesh Night Market from that. Really wish she would do some new music, but she is definitely going into mining her catalog these days. That came out of Bathus with Sunday Forecast from the album Manifest and Elephant Stone up at the top. Coming up, I've got Bonobo and a really cool musician out of Portugal. That's all ahead. If you want to get a playlist for today's Echoes, you will find it on our website at echoes.org. Here's Will Ackerman from his album Home. This is Woodthrush.

0: Hermanos Gutierrez with La Danza del Viento from the album Los Ojos del Condor, The Eye of the Condor, and that came out of Bonobo with Fire on the Water, featuring some really sultry vocals in there by Aruj Aftab. That's off the Bonobo album Distance in Static. Francis Mann, before that, I just discovered him. He is a musician out of Portugal. And his album is Aquarius. We heard Different Suns from that. Some really nice guitar playing in there. And speaking of guitar playing, Will Ackerman up at the top from the album Home. I'm John DiLiberto. Thanks for being home with me on this first hour of Echoes. There's more ahead as you're hearing Echoes from PRX. Music from Beck is coming your way. He's returned to a more intimate and acoustic sound on his album, Ride Lonesome. We'll also hear from one of the last recordings of Tangerine Dream with founding member Edgar Froese before his passing. It's coming up in the next hour of Echoes from PRX.
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0: I'm John DiLiberto, and you're hearing Echoes from PRX. Coming up, music that might scare you. It's a collaboration between the dream pop group Delirium and avant-garde singer Diamanda Galás. Diamanda can scare the pants off you if you've ever heard her albums The Litanies of Satan, The Divine Punishment, and Plague Mass. But somehow, these two artists have come together.

Music from Delirium and Diamanda Galas. I've got that, as well as Rodrigo y Gabriela and Ana Sobel. It's all ahead on Echoes. David Arkenstone has got a lot of sounds, and occasionally he goes beautifully electronic and ambient. From the album Colors of the Ambient Sky, this is Red Sun.

You're hearing Echoes from PRX, and I'm John DiLiberto. Coming up, music by Delirium with Diamanda Galas. But first, here's Rena Jones and a remix of her song, Photosynthesis.

Lars Leonard from his album A Place Between Worlds, Gardens of Distant Light. That came out of Anna Sobel with Blood So Red, and that is all about the birth of her daughter, Betty. It's from her album, The Meaning of Flowers. It's the Echoes CD of the Month for October. I have a review of that on our website at echoes.org. There is a reason we pick some of these albums as CDs of the Month, and you can find out by reading it. You can also check out the Echoes CD of the Month Club, all at echoes.org. Before Honest, Delirium, Into the Light, with some pretty out there vocals from Diamanda Galas and Rena Jones. Up at the top, Photosynthesis, that was Youth's Iridescent Synthesaria Ambient Remix. Coming up in the next half hour, we're going to be hearing some Rodrigo y Gabriela and Locust as Echoes continues from PRX. Supporting Echoes is Wayfarer Music, who've released an Echoes benefit album, Common Community. It's a recording of all original ambient tracks from artists including Brandon Lane, Andrew Schoen, Dino Pacifici, Sean O'Brien Smith, Michelle Qureshi, and more. For more information, go to echoes.org. That's Echoes, echoes.org. 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

Rodrigo y Gabriela getting a bit heavy metal on that track, Astrum Incorpore, from the album Our Home, and that came out of Beck off his latest album, Ride Lonesome, Disappearing Act, the name of that tune. Coming up, I've got Colin Raymond. You can get a playlist for today's Echoes, and you will find it on our website at echoes.org. Is Tangerine Dream. This is one of the last recordings with founding member Edgar Froese, who passed away about a decade ago. This is from the album called Phaedra Farewell Tour 2014. This is Mamontel riding on a cliff.

0: We heard Tangerine Dream at the top of that set, and at the end of the set, we heard an artist definitely influenced by this band, Colin Raymond, teaming up with his brother Joe Raymond on an album called Lumen. We heard Shifting Perspectives on an illuminated arc, actually just part of that piece. It goes about 18 minutes long. That came out of Locust with All of Them, with vocals from Nick Holton, and Tangerine Dream up at the top, as I said, from the album Phaedra Farewell Tour 2014, one of the last recordings made with founding member Edgar Froese, who passed away in January of 2015. I'm John DiLiberto. Thank you so much for being with me today on Echoes. 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That's Echoes, E-C-H-O-E-S. .org. Jeff Town is the producer of Echoes. Our production assistant is Jenny Baer. 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
0: On the next Echoes, music by Tangerine Dream. 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

Abibio Sound Machine just released their sixth studio album, Chopping Mountain, on September 11th. The group describes the record as being about love, unity, resistance, resilience, and joy. Chopping Mountain's the title track, and it's a great song to get us into our hour with here on this little here mainstream with Brett Mabee. As always, I'm thankful you're well, and whether you're tuned in from your office, your car, your home, on your desktop, laptop, AM/FM radio, transistor radio, you name it, there's never a bad time or place to take some time out of your day and enjoy some incredible music. In fact, it might be the only thing getting you through the dredge of daily work life, right? So as always, no matter the case, stick around for an hour of great music. We'll be introducing a new song from ZZ Top frontman Billy F. Gibbons. In the first set, Western Centuries, a band that features Cherokee bassist Nkosi Fields and fiddler as well. Anyway, we'll also be hearing Ray LaMontagnée, but not before this collaboration between Marcus King and Ernest. Released September 25th on American Recordings, Republic Recordings. You're welcome to turn it up with this heartbreak duet. It's Blue for your consideration and approval right here on the mainstream.

Western Centuries and their tale about Sarah and Charlie from their last album, Call the Captain. Before that was Ray LaMontagne's I Wouldn't Change a Thing from Long Way Home, and it was Marcus King and Ernest with their recent duet, Blue, that we introduced into the rotation for the first time this hour. If you're just now getting here, or find that you'll be having to step away from listening on your favorite local airwaves, always pick up where you left off at mainstreamradio.net. Now, quite often, I think the days will correspond to when you're hearing it on your favorite airwaves, but that's not always the case, and sometimes you need a little help figuring out the song that touched your heart. And you can always reach out to me with questions or comments at brett@mainstreamradio.net, or just use the chat feature found on the bottom right of the homepage as well. I'm always adding new features. There are social media links. I say this all the time. I don't know why. You're only here for the music, so let me just get quiet and get out of the way. Alabama Shake's coming up after this one from Cage the Elephant. It's Shy Eyes from their Neon Pill release on the mainstream.

0: This week, when you get stuck in the psychedelic era, you'll be hearing an extended set from Procol Harum. Also, some tunes from bands that were, let's say, vocally challenged. Which reminds me, we also have a Rolling Stones set. Oh, a couple of forgotten artists and maybe one or two you've never even heard of. Plus a lot of old favorites. This week, when you get stuck in the psychedelic era with a hermit.
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before officially diving back into the music during this hour's broadcast on the mainstream. Hello and nyawiskano to friends who are dialed into KXCR 90.7 FM in and around Florence, Oregon. 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And you can always get caught back up with this and a whole lot more. 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I'll be back with you one last time after we hear from Sophia Valdez. Also, and as I was mentioning earlier, the latest from Billy Gibbons, but not before this recent addition that comes to us from Macwood, the London-based singer-songwriter who's built a reputation not only as a solo artist, but an amazing collaborator with everyone from Nyla Ferjanya to Jordan Rakai, Blue Lab Beats, all artists that I feature quite regularly here on the mainstream. You're invited to enjoy Sammy and get your groove on. I'll be back before you know it here on the mainstream.

Sophia Valdez and Already Yours, bringing that block and my time with you to an end today. We also heard PJ Vegas's Smoking Gun. Also, the Las Vegas Afro-Indigenous singer-songwriter Sean Denae, another artist that I'm keeping my fingers crossed for great new music from here in the near future. And once again, we kick things off with Macwood's Sammy single. I can't thank you enough for joining me today. You're welcome back any time of day. Check those local listings. And if you're just not getting enough of the mainstream on your favorite airwaves, reach out to Nola Daves Moses, the distribution director at Native Voice One. You can email her at nola@nv1.org. Dega Wolf is coming up before too long as we head on up to Calico territory with that fascinating singer. More immediately, though, we're going to be introducing this first single, post-passing of Dusty Beard. Billy Gibbons put out I Like the High back on September 25th, and right now you're invited to turn it up and sing along with his signature sound while blending in some modern production elements as well. Be good to yourself and each other, and keep on keeping on with the mainstream.

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Bibio Sound Machine just released their sixth studio album, Chopping Mountain, on September 11th. The group describes the record as being about love, unity, resistance, resilience, and joy. Chopping Mountain's the title track, and it's a great song to get us into our hour with here on this little here mainstream with Brett Mabee. As always, I'm thankful you're well, and whether you're tuned in from your office, your car, your home, on your desktop, laptop, AM/FM radio, transistor radio, you name it, there's never a bad time or place to take some time out of your day and enjoy some incredible music. In fact, it might be the only thing getting you through the dredge of daily work life, right? So as always, no matter the case, stick around for an hour of great music. We'll be introducing a new song from ZZ Top frontman Billy F. Gibbons. In the first set, Western Centuries, a band that features Cherokee bassist Nicosi Fields and fiddler as well. Anyway, we'll also be hearing Ray LaMontagne, but not before this collaboration between Marcus King and Ernest. Released September 25th on American Recordings, Republic Recordings. You're welcome to turn it up with this heartbreak duet. It's Blue for your consideration and approval right here on the mainstream.

Western Centuries and their tale about Sarah and Charlie from their last album, Called Captain. Before that was Ray LaMontagne's I Wouldn't Change a Thing from Long Way Home, and it was Marcus King and Ernest with their recent duet, Blue, that we introduced into the rotation for the first time this hour. 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Now, quite often, I think the days will correspond to when you're hearing it on your favorite airwaves, but that's not always the case, and sometimes you need a little help figuring out the song that touched your heart. And you can always reach out to me with questions or comments at brett@mainstreamradio.net, or just use the chat feature found on the bottom right of the homepage as well. I'm always adding new features. There are social media links. I say this all the time. I don't know why. You're only here for the music, so let me just get quiet and get out of the way. Alabama Shake's coming up after this one from Cage the Elephant. It's Shy Eyes from their Neon Pill release on the mainstream.

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before officially diving back into the music during this hour's broadcast on the mainstream. Hello in Nyawiskano to friends who are dialed into KXCR 90.7 FM in and around Florence, Oregon. 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And you can always get caught back up with this and a whole lot more. In fact, I encourage you to go check out all of the amazing things happening at NV1.org, the full website for all things Native Voice One, Native American Radio Network. I'll be back with you one last time after we hear from Sophia Valdez. Also, and as I was mentioning earlier, the latest from Billy Gibbons, but not before this recent addition that comes to us from Macwood, the London-based singer-songwriter who's built a reputation not only as a solo artist, but an amazing collaborator with everyone from Nyla Ferjanya to Jordan Rakai, Blue Lab Beats, all artists that I feature quite regularly here on the mainstream. You're invited to enjoy Sammy and get your groove on. I'll be back before you know it here on the mainstream.

Sophia Valdez and Already Yours, bringing that block and my time with you to an end today. We also heard PJ Vegas's Smoking Gun. Also, the Las Vegas Afro-Indigenous singer-songwriter Sean Denae, another artist that I'm keeping my fingers crossed for great new music from here in the near future. And once again, we kick things off with Mack Wood's Sammy single. I can't thank you enough for joining me today. You're welcome back any time of day. Check those local listings. And if you're just not getting enough of the mainstream on your favorite airwaves, reach out to Nola Daves Moses, the distribution director at Native Voice One. You can email her at nola@nv1.org. Dega Wolf is coming up before too long as we head on up to Calico territory with that fascinating singer. More immediately, though, we're going to be introducing this first single, post-passing of Dusty Beard. Billy Gibbons put out I Like the High back on September 25th, and right now you're invited to turn it up and sing along with his signature sound while blending in some modern production elements as well. Be good to yourself and each other, and keep on keeping on with the mainstream.

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2: You're on the air with Hannah Mayer. Well, wait a second, not right now, but you could be. I'm on the air with you from 2 to 6 p.m., Monday through Friday, on The Root on WRUR and WITH. And I promise I'm going to play some great music for you. We've got stuff like Wilco, Rolling Stones, Brandi Carlile, and brand new music. 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
3: I'm Rebecca Kesby, host of BBC NewsHour. Today, Ukraine's former chief general tells us Russia's frontline advance has been broken. The IMF says the global economy is doing better than expected, but may soon be tested. And is Hollywood dead or just dying?
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The fascinating Charlotte Ottagieri, who is truly a world's musician, if that makes sense. She grew up in France, was raised in Belgium, has Martinican and Guadeloupean roots. She also emerged through the label ran by Soulwax brothers David and Stephen DeWale. She teamed up with Ballas Pupil, another great Belgian artist, for Goo Goo Gaga, the first song of this hour today on the mainstream. Nyo, I'm Brett Mabee, and as always, I'm coming to you from the Seneca Nation's Allegheny Territory, nestled among the beautiful hills of the Ohio, which those two names are interchangeable. Ohio is actually the name used by the Onondaga, the Seneca, while Allegheny is the Delaware word that was also used to describe the same place. So, yeah, take your pick. Me, I prefer Ohio, which means beautiful as well. If you're just now tuning in for the first time, welcome to this newly reimagined mainstream scenario that puts indigenous representation front and center. And as always, I broadcast 7 days a week, 3 hours a day, and you're invited to stick around for this musical. Ride. Tracks from Beck and Najuan. That's the band of my good friend, the Anishinaabe singer-songwriter, producer, and label head, Mark Marilainen. We'll be getting in a new song from Curtis Clear Sky and the Constellations with Otzlan Underground, but not before introducing this collaboration between Naked and Portugal the Man. Released September 25th as a standalone single through Columbia Sony Music, you're invited to turn it up with Some Kind of High today on the mainstream.

Tatahtli Nez Wheeler's newest single that we've introduced into the rotation. That was the recently added Five Ways, bringing that block to an end. We also heard Blur's Barbaric from their Ballad of Darren, which saw them return after a long hiatus. And the first song of the set was the newest single from Naked in Portugal, The Man, with Some Kind of High. It's not the first time that the Swedish artists have teamed up with the Oregon-based rockers. However, I also don't think it'll be the last time either, so be on the lookout for some more catchy hooks and great lyrics like found in Some Kind of High. I always love hearing about your experiences with the show, and that's why you're welcome to reach out to me any time of day. You might get a response if, you know, it's not in the middle of the night, but either way, reach out to me at brett@mainstreamradio.net or give me a call at 1-888-362-9970. Before we see the end of this first half, one from Yaki classical guitarist Gabriel Ayala. There's truly no one out there like him. Also music from Greek singer Stella. As I was mentioning earlier, a new addition from Curtis Clearsky and the Constellations, with another artist that he frequently teams up with as well. We're heading on up to Montreal with Yanis Rianta. As I was mentioning recently, his debut album in 2014 became an unlikely success story in Japan, but, you know, sometimes that is how it works, right? Jimi Hendrix was a trailblazing guitarist before he ever stepped foot in England. However, he didn't really achieve fame until becoming under the tutelage of Animals bassist Chaz Chandler, forming the Experience and making his triumphant return. So I get it. Anyway, right now it's Yanis's Different Times from his latest In Awe, a great track to enjoy together today on the Mainstream.

0: I'm Rebecca Kesby, host of BBC NewsHour. Today, Ukraine's former chief general tells us Russia's frontline advance has been broken. The IMF says the global economy is doing better than expected, but may soon be tested. And is Hollywood dead or just dying?
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2: 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I'm Elena C., and Folk Alley is a link in the chain that includes the ancient child ballads and the latest releases from your favorite singer-songwriters. 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It's all part of the Folk Alley mix. 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

As we get ready to get back into our music, a shout out to friends who are dialed in the KCNP 89.5 in and around Ada, Oklahoma. I always love this time together, and you're welcome to stick around for the remainder of the hour. I'm not going to guilt you if you're too busy, but I will encourage you to get caught back up at mainstreamradio.net. And if you're a singer-songwriter and want to submit your own original music for consideration, like many, many others out there across the globe, you're welcome to email me your professionally recorded high-quality MP3s to brett@mainstreamradio.net. Now, you might be saying, hey, Brett, maybe why can't I submit a wave? And while you certainly can get in that kind of audio file, I do like to remind you that I have a lot of people submitting stuff, and it just makes things a little bit easier for me. So I do appreciate your cooperation on that. And whatever the case may be, though, if really you can't handle the conversion, just send it in, and I'll do my best to include it in the rotation. I'll be back with you after one from Stella. In the meantime, it's music from Najuan, and this one from Blitz and Trapper, the band formed in Portland back in 2000. Fun fact, they were originally known as Garmin Bozia, of course a nod to David Lynch's Twin Peaks, but they changed their name and since then have become associated with the indie folk boom, and I do think Blitz and Trapper fits that kind of a style a little bit more, right? From their hundreds of thousands and millions of billions, enjoy Ain't Got Time to Fight. And I'll join you again one last time before I wrap up this hour on the mainstream.

The title track of Stella's Adagio, here on your new favorite show. We also heard Beck's In the Night, the latest from his newest album, Lonesome Rider. Also in that block was Najuan's The Dance, a track found on their 2020 lockdown session recording, the Dog Lake Sessions EP. And again from Blitz and Trappers, Hundreds of Thousands and Millions of Billions, it was Ain't Got Time to Fight. And who does these days? We're too busy. Thank you so much for spending time with me. I can't wait to do it again. You're welcome to check your listings for the next opportunity you have to dial into the mainstream with Brett Mabee. And I love the organic way in which the show has grown, so always tell your friends and family, and if they're outside your broadcast range, have them head on over to mainstreamradio.net, sign up for the mailing list, and we'll be utilizing that a little bit more here in the coming days and months. As we do part ways, one from which, but not before, this September 25th release from Curtis Clearsky and the Constellations, featuring the LA-based indigenous instrumental innovators, Otzlan Underground. This is a sneak peek of their full-length album, Synchronistic Alignment, so be on the lookout for that early 2027 album. For your consideration and approval, enjoy Real People of the Continent, and let me know what you think about it. Be good to yourself and each other, and join me again here soon on the mainstream.

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1: Yep.
2: A self-described Swedish vampire, born in IKEA, she says. Dottie Anderson's known for her unique garage pop sound, blending raw live instrumentation with the bright Scandinavian indie pop styling. From her Anderson Funeral Home release, it's I Love Being Sad on the mainstream. I kind of do too sometimes. It's good to feel those emotions, you know. You don't have to always put them off or numb them or avoid them. In fact, I think that'll do you worse in the long run than just enjoying the sad moments from time to time. But don't stay there, though. I'm Brett Mabee. As always, I hope there are good minds everywhere and that you're having a fantastic day. If you're just up and at 'em, stick around. Get your day started right. If you're just winding down after a hard day's work, as always, it's a great way to decompress as well. We'll be listening to Michael Markagi, one from Flock of Dimes. Later on, Western Medicine Show. And in this first set, Duke Robillard, Jimmy Wolf, the talented Oneida blues singer-songwriter, and this one from Yannick Van Locke. Turn it up with this Berlin-based drummer, composer, multi-instrumentalist, and producer who beautifully blends jazz funk into a nice sound, as evidence on Here to Slay, featuring Madeline Rose from Circle of Madness on the mainstream.
3: Baby, I'm here to slay.

I love the swagger of Jimmy Wolf's fan. Tail Dragger from his I've Been Drifting Door to Door. Today on the Mainstream, a quick little story. I know that Jimmy and my late great friend Joanne Shenandoah, both of whom are or were Oneida, were planning to work on some blues together, and I was hoping to get into that mix as well. What could have been, surely. We also heard Duke Robillard's Shame, Shame, Shame from his Six Strings of Steel. Earlier than that was The Dance Just Know My Love Is Waiting, and we heard Yannick Van Lock's Here to Slay, a track featuring Madeline Rose and found on Circle of Madness. If you're a singer-songwriter, you already know that I want you to show me some love and send in your original tunes for consideration in the rotation. But I also like to get that reminder out that I understand that not everybody plays and sings and records their own music. That would be pretty boring, right? But I'll bet you're a music lover, and if there is an act in your local region that you feel deserves a little bit of that platform as well, reach out to me with their information, and I'll be sure to add them to the mix as well. We love a diverse range of music here in Mainstream Land, and you're always welcome to reach out to me through email at brett@mainstreamradio.net. We'll be hearing from another Haudenosaunee artist, that's the Iroquois, as the Canadians like to say it. Onondaga singer Mike Lazor put out a flurry of singles a few years back and even started to produce a few for other artists, so stick around for one from him, perhaps my favorite in his mix. We'll also hear from Crow guitarist Kerry Morin. Later on, it's Métis singer Troy Kokel and Trinity Bradshaw. Helping to kick off this set in perfect fashion, it's this one from the Cincinnati, Ohio-based Michael Markagi. Before going solo, he was in a band, a Cincinnati-based band, called the Heavy Hours. You might recall them. But going solo was the best move Markagi could have made. He put out a solo single and then followed that with Scared to Heart, which became his first entry on the Billboard Hot 100 and surpassed 1 billion global streams and generated billions of views across TikTok and Instagram, and I'm pretty sure that amounts to about $50, give or take, depending on the inflation rate. Without further ado, enjoy Markagi's In the Light from his American Romance EP, and I'll join you again in just a few this hour on the Mainstream.

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As we get ready to kick off this final 30 minutes together for the day, a quick shout out to friends who are dialed in the KEOS 89.1 FM in and around College Station, Texas. I sure loved my time visiting with Bob and Nola from the network, and I hope I can make it back down to College Station sometime soon. When we did travel through Texas, because we were all at a conference in Austin, well, we tried to stop by a roadside stand that had alligator meat. As I've never tried it, I was kind of looking forward to it, but alas, they were out. It didn't stop us from having some great Texas barbecue, though, nonetheless. We're getting back into this block with one from the Tubbs, but not before Flock of Dimes, which, as you might recall, I was recently discussing Jen Wozner, who started Flock of Dimes as a way to get into the ideas that didn't quite fit in with Y.O. Drastically different sound, and you're invited to turn it up with Afraid from the Life You Save on the Main Street.

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Carrie Morin's Live a Little, this hour on your new favorite show. Before I do sign out of the studio, we also heard some Weezer in that set, also one from the Tubbs, and it was Flock of Dimes that got us into the half. 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And I always love the occasional phone call, so dial 1-888-362-9970. Press 1 for the mainstream, 2 for Gyno, and 3 for information about the Full Moon Radio. In this final set, one from War Paint, perhaps some Tom Waits as well to freak you out a little bit. But right now, it's Western Medicine Show, the alt-country folk collaboration based out of Saskatoon, Saskatchewan. What began as a planned three-song EP in 2023 gradually evolved into a full-length album, and right now, you're invited to enjoy Strawberry Moon from their self-titled today on the mainstream. Be good to yourself and each other, and be good or be good at it, and keep on keeping on.

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2: I'm Rebecca Kesby, host of BBC NewsHour. Today, Ukraine's former chief general tells us Russia's frontline advance has been broken. The IMF says the global economy is doing better than expected, but may soon be tested. And is Hollywood dead or just dying?
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5: Hello, welcome to the newsroom. I'm Ankur Desai. Russia's launched another massive overnight attack on Ukrainian energy infrastructure despite a supposed ceasefire announced by President Trump.
6: They really would like to put pressure on Ukraine, but also at the same time to partners and allies. Are we able to help and defend the skies of Ukraine right now or not?
5: A Ukrainian man is standing trial in Germany, accused of organising the operation that blew up the Russian Nord Stream gas pipelines in 2022. Sri Lanka says one of its citizens, who was found guilty of blasphemy in Saudi Arabia, has had his death sentence overturned. And we hear from a penguin expert on how to protect them from climate change and deep sea mining. Plus,
7: we are underwater archaeologists and we spent more than 30 years to find these shipwrecks. We are the first human who touched these objects after about 5,000 years.
5: The world's oldest shipwreck is found off the coast of southern Turkey. All of that and plenty more after this World News update.
8: BBC News with Govinder Gill. Russia's launched a massive overnight attack on Ukrainian energy infrastructure. At least 6 people were killed and 600,000 left without power. President Zelensky is due in London today to discuss ways the UK can bolster its support for Ukraine. Our diplomatic correspondent, James Landell, reports.
9: In this war, a familiar pattern. Donald Trump reneges on his commitments to Ukraine. President Zelensky goes on tour to shore up support among allies. Today, London. Tomorrow, Brussels. Downing Street said Andy Burnham would promise to go further and faster in helping Ukraine with financial and military aid. Specifically, the Prime Minister will pledge to speed up the delivery of lightweight multi-role missiles that can help bring down fast jet-powered Russian drones. What he can't offer is intelligence about incoming ballistic missiles that largely only US satellites can provide. Ukraine says it's been denied these warnings for 2 days. Donald Trump claims intelligence is still being shared.
8: Official data shows that exports from China have increased by 36% in September compared to the same period last year, far exceeding estimates. The growth has taken place despite ongoing disputes with some of Beijing's major trading partners. Two leaders of India's Cockroach Janata Party have been jailed for 5 days after being convicted of trespassing. Azadeh Mashiri reports from Delhi.
10: Saurav Das and Ashutosh Ranka are accused of trespassing after they went into a venue in central Delhi where protests had been forbidden. The two had recently been released from overnight preventative detention when their flight had landed in the capital this weekend. The venue in question, Jantar Mantar, became a symbol of the cockroach protests over the summer. But the site is now banned for demonstrations, with 3 other venues listed instead, should permission to protest be granted. It's unclear whether these latest arrests will fire up their supporters or deter them while tying up the CJP in legal proceedings.
8: Sri Lankan officials say that Saudi Arabia has overturned the death sentence imposed last month on a Sri Lankan migrant worker for blasphemy. Here's our global affairs reporter, Sebastian Usher.
11: The comment that got the 24-year-old construction worker Anojen Sivarasa into deep trouble was posted on Facebook during a heated online exchange over Muslim and Hindu religious beliefs. His post was deemed highly offensive to the Prophet Muhammad. He deleted it and issued a public apology, but the damage was done. A screenshot was apparently sent to his employer and he was subsequently arrested. His case caused a huge outcry in Sri Lanka with demands for the authorities to intervene. That intervention seems to have paid off.
8: This is the world news from the BBC. The trials underway in Germany of a Ukrainian man accused of organising the operation that blew up the Nord Stream gas pipelines in 2022. Prosecutors say that the man, named as Siri K, was an officer in the Ukrainian army. He's suspected of leading a team to lay the explosives using a rented yacht. The main private opposition TV channel in Turkey has been raided and shut down by the police. The Istanbul-based Hawk TV said its employees had been prevented from entering the building. The government's appointed an administrator to run its parent company. The opposition leader, Özgür Özel, described the government's action as weak and cowardly. The Pope is expected to remain in hospital in Rome for a week after having surgery to treat lung cancer. The Vatican said Pope Leo had a calm night after a successful procedure to remove part of his right lung. Sarah Rainsford is in Vatican City.
12: You can hear the mass that is underway behind me. Now, this is a mass that the Pope had been hoping to say. He'd been planning to be here. Instead, a senior cardinal is standing in for him because, of course, the Pope is at the Gemelli Hospital recovering from the surgery that took place yesterday afternoon. We got an update from the Vatican late last night, which confirmed that the tumour on the Pope's right lung was cancerous. It was removed fully, they told us. We understand that also a whole chunk of the Pope's lung, the lower lobe of his right lung, was removed in order to be as sure as possible that that cancer hasn't spread.
8: Police in South Africa say four members of the ANC's Youth League have been shot dead in what's believed to be a politically motivated attack. The gunman opened fire on a memorial procession for another African National Congress member on Tuesday in Kaplahong, southeast of Johannesburg. Two victims died at the scene, two later in hospital. All were in their 20s. BBC News.
5: Hello, you're listening to the newsroom from the BBC World Service with me, Ankur Desai. Welcome to the programme. The Ukrainian President Volodymyr Zelensky has said that Russian missile and drone attacks overnight have left at least 100,000 people there without power. He said critical energy infrastructure in Kyiv and in the northeastern city had been damaged for the second night, with no advance warning about Russian ballistic missiles from its partners. At least six people were killed in the attacks. President Trump denies that Washington's intelligence sharing with Ukraine has stopped. But a week of increasingly frustrated exchanges between Kyiv and Washington has demonstrated the strain on NATO over the conflict. The alliance's Secretary General, Mark Rutte, is in the Estonian capital, Tallinn, today for talks about how to deal with hybrid warfare.
13: With winter coming and with Russia's aggression unrelenting, allies need to do more, especially in support of air defense. Russia continues its attacks on Ukrainian civilians, and it continues its hybrid campaign against NATO allies.
5: Marko Mikkelson is an Estonian MP and chairman of the Foreign Affairs Committee of the Estonian Parliament. He told the BBC that US intelligence sharing continues.
6: US still delivering messages or information, intelligence information to Ukrainians. There were kind of rumors that Russia started to use different kind of launchers like S-400 air defense systems, which apparently are more difficult to detect. But what is most important, we see that Russia is escalating and they really would like to massively put pressure on Ukraine, but also at the same time to partners and allies of Ukraine. Are we able to help and defend the skies of Ukraine right now or not?
5: I spoke to our Ukraine correspondent, Dan Johnson, who's in the capital, Kyiv, at the scene of one of the overnight attacks on the edge of the city. He's been talking about how they can make the site safe, and you could hear that going on while he was talking to me.
14: I'm in one of the suburbs on the edge of Kyiv that was hit just outside a residential building that was affected by a missile strike. It looks like the missile hit just in front of this apartment block, but then the blast has gone right up the side of this nine-story building. It's completely wrecked many of the apartments here. We know two people were killed, many, many injured, and the residents who survived this are just going through their homes now with some of the emergency services trying to assess exactly how bad the damage is. They're clearing out buckets of rubble. There are crashes at times as people throw glass and broken furniture down onto this huge pile that is building up outside their building. And this is the evidence of how vulnerable Ukrainians are to Russian missiles, not just because of the lack of air defense interceptors to actually shoot down the missiles, but now because of a suspicion that the Americans have cut the satellite intelligence data that the Ukrainians rely on to actually see what Russia is launching, where it is fired, how fast it is traveling, on what trajectory and where it may land. That is vital for trying to shoot down those incoming missiles, but also giving people who live like this some chance of getting to safety and avoiding that strike. And they haven't had those early warnings for the past two nights. That's why these missiles have got through and why more people have been killed and injured. And it's not just homes that have been hit. Again, Ukraine's energy network has been targeted, and that's left hundreds of thousands of people across the country without power once again.
5: And Dan, it's left people asking questions that, despite the assurance from Donald Trump, intelligence sharing does continue, but there was no advance warning. And also the role of Starlink, which is basically how the internet is used in order to help Ukrainians deal with this, something which is owned by Elon Musk, an ally of Donald Trump.
14: Yeah, the suspicion is because of the deepening row between the Americans and the Ukrainians over the weekend and Donald Trump threatening President Zelensky that intelligence would be withheld if he didn't sign up to the energy ceasefire, that the Americans, although they may not admit it, are actually causing some problems deliberately for the Ukrainians. And it's not just the advance warning of incoming missiles. The Starlink system is vital for Ukraine's military in all sorts of ways, but one aspect of it is Ukraine's long-range drones carry Starlink devices. That's how they are coordinated and communicating when they actually go into Russian territory to launch attacks on Russian targets. We're told that last night that system was restricted and that hampered some of Ukraine's drone missions. So that's another effect. And sources are saying that can't be a coincidence. It must be related to the current political situation. And this underlines to everyone the risk that Ukrainians face.
5: Dan Johnson reporting from the outskirts of Kyiv. 4 years after one of the most dramatic acts of sabotage in modern European history, the trial is starting in Hamburg of a Ukrainian man accused of blowing up Russia's Nord Stream gas pipelines to Germany. Serhii K., as he's identified by German prosecutors, is accused of plotting with other Ukrainian military personnel to destroy the pipelines and stop Russia financing its war with gas revenue. For more on the trial, I spoke to our correspondent Jessica Parker, who's at the court in Hamburg.
15: According to information about the indictment that was released earlier this year by German prosecutors, and I join you, by the way, from the Hanseatic Higher State Court in Hamburg, where the trial is very shortly due to get underway, prosecutors allege that a plot was hatched by order of Ukrainian state agencies. They don't specify which agencies, and Ukraine has denied involvement. And then the plot itself, it's alleged that Serhii K., as he's known under German privacy rules, led a small team, including professional divers and an explosives expert, chartering a yacht from Germany's Baltic coast and sailing to waters off the Danish island of Bornholm before laying explosives on the pipelines back in September 2022. That is the allegation. Serhii K. has denied involvement. We're here with a lot of other media. There is, of course, considerable interest in this trial as it begins and will, of course, carry on over the coming weeks.
5: And Jessica, what information is there about whether there's any Ukrainian state involvement at all?
15: Well, as I mentioned, prosecutors say that this was done on behalf or by order of Ukrainian state agencies. They have not specified which agencies they mean. I don't know if we'll get more details about what the prosecution is alleging in that regard during this trial. Ukraine has denied involvement, but of course, this is politically sensitive. Germany, the German government, led by Chancellor Friedrich Merz, is an extremely significant, prominent backer of Ukraine following Russia's full-scale invasion in 2022. And here in Germany, there are political voices, particularly when you're looking at the Russia-friendly anti-immigration Alternative for Deutschland party, who wants to cut military aid to Ukraine. So this case, I think, is politically sensitive here in Germany, as well, of course, as being of huge international interest, because many people, I'm sure, will remember back in 2022 with those very stark pictures of gas gushing to the surface of the Baltic Sea as we gradually learned that three of the four Nord Stream pipelines, Nord Stream 1, Nord Stream 2, because both are twin pipelines, three of the four had been ruptured by explosions. And, of course, there was a lot of speculation as to who might be behind this. And now we have a trial getting underway where prosecutors, at least in Germany, believe they have a case to make.
5: Jessica Parker there in Hamburg. You're listening to the newsroom from the BBC World Service. Still to come, we'll hear about a plan to protect penguins from the impact of climate change and other threats to their survival. Before that, a reminder of the main news. Russia has launched another massive overnight attack on Ukrainian energy infrastructure, despite a supposed ceasefire announced by President Trump. And exports from China have surged by 36% in the last year. Now, it's the world's second largest economy. We've been talking about China, and shipments of electronics related to the growth of AI, including electronic chips, components and data processing machines, which are driving the boom, as well as sales of electric cars. But the soaring exports are causing tensions with China's trading partners. Our business correspondent Archana Shukla told us more.
16: September exports growth has been about 36% year on year, and it's largely driven by factories that are churning out, AI components, electronics, as well as electric vehicles and even solar panels. But largely, it's the AI-driven demand for products, for electronics, things like semiconductors or integrated circuits, which are, really the brains behind the massive data centers, but also cars and smartphones. Those exports have gone up around 136%. In the month of September, largely because of the higher value of these products, not so much by the volume. But also, EVs have seen a big jump, about 60% growth in the month of September, largely driving this boom for China.
5: Archana, it is coming under some scrutiny, though, isn't it, in some parts of the world?
16: Absolutely. With especially the electric vehicles and the Chinese technology, several countries, including the European Union, they are wanting to limit imports of Chinese vehicles into their market because they feel it is hurting the domestic industry. And in fact, very recently last month, we had Beijing and Brussels come to a term that there will be a limit on how many cars, EVs that China can export to the EU countries. That will come into effect by later this month. But then China is also looking at newer markets like in the Southeast Asia, Latin America, even Middle East, where demand for electric vehicles is increasing and, demand for affordable green cars is going up. So China is looking to push out more and more electric vehicles.
5: And Archana, what does it say about the Chinese economy and the state of it? Because on one hand, you have these great exports, but it's also offset by a property slump and weak domestic consumption too.
16: Absolutely. One set of data really puts this very clearly. Exports for electric vehicles and hybrid cars in the month of September grew 62%. The domestic car sales fell by 28%. That clearly shows that China's economy is really depending on exports and foreign consumers to drive because its own people aren't buying goods and services as they would. And that really is hurting the overall pace at which the China's economy is growing. In fact, even IMF said today that China needs to boost domestic spending and, only depending on exports and supplying this, oversupply of products into the global market is not going to help.
5: Archana Shukla in Singapore. Well, staying with China and some of their massive cities, despite the huge crowds or maybe because of them, residents there can feel very isolated and depressed. It's made worse because loved ones often live far away, chasing employment. Now a new industry being dubbed the loneliness economy has emerged with people hiring themselves out as companions who can help solve problems or just be there to listen. Our China correspondent Stephen McDonnell reports from Beijing.
17: Riding on Beijing's underground train network is the place you really get a sense of how heaving this city is. There are people everywhere, and yet, in these mega centres of modern life, you can still feel lost and alone. In fact, so many people feel this way that a new loneliness industry has sprung up here to serve their needs.
18: Young lives on the outskirts of Beijing. Her kids and grandkids are also in the city, but they're all busy with their own lives.
19: Loneliness is my biggest difficulty. When I want a conversation, I talk to the TV.
18: Yet now the 91-year-old says her life has turned around because of the support she's getting from a new service.
20: Ah, yeah.
18: On the day we met Young, she had a visit from Ing Wei. He set up a company which not only delivers meals daily to elderly people in his area, but can also pick up medicine for clients or fix something in the house, and importantly, will sit down for a chat.
20: The elderly treat us like their children, and we treat them like our own parents.
18: His company is part of a wave of services which are appearing in China, designed to help the lonely. Securities company Sinolink valued this new sector last year at around $7.4 billion. In China, family members often live apart as loved ones chase employment. This can make something seemingly mundane a source of panic and depression, like dealing with hospital bureaucracy in a new city. 23-year-old Liu Yanyan will accompany her often young clients on a doctor visit.
21: People have no one to talk to. If they go to the hospital, they go alone and can feel scared or anxious. So they turn to medical escorts like us.
18: In China, now you can even hire a hiking companion to talk to for many hours during a trek. A former soldier who goes by the name of Brother Zhou offers this service at the famous mountain Huangshan.
22: Take the many young women who reach out, for instance. They might be afraid to go alone, or they're heartbroken and simply want to clear their heads in the outdoors. I'm the perfect fit for them.
18: The pressure cooker life of China's big cities, with long hours of work and high-rise living, can leave little time for community connections. Those getting into the loneliness industry here think all of this is pointing to many years of even greater demand for what they have to offer.
5: Stephen McDonough reporting there from Beijing. To Saudi Arabia now, and in a rare move, the Supreme Court there has overturned the death sentence imposed on a Sri Lankan migrant worker last month for blasphemy. For more on this, I'm joined in the studio by our global affairs correspondent, Sebastian Usher. Seb, just tell us a bit more then. What did the worker do, and why has this sentence been overturned?
11: This is a construction worker called Anujan Sivarasa, who has been in Saudi Arabia for about 10 months, and he got involved, as people do, in a heated exchange online on Facebook, in which people started trading insults about their religions, Hindu and Islam. Now, he posted like defamatory comments about Prophet Muhammad. He quite quickly deleted it. He issued a little video with an apology, but a screenshot was taken, sent to his employer, got to the Saudi authorities. He was arrested. Now, he was originally sentenced in the first court that this was heard into 5 years, and a big fine, about $500,000, massive for someone like him. I mean, no way he'd be able to pay it. Then, again, as often happens, there was an appeal, both the prosecutors and the defence wanted the appeal. This can be dangerous in Saudi Arabia. I've seen a number of instances where people have had much smaller sentences suddenly jump, and in his case, massively, to a death penalty. Once that was announced, which is just last month, there was a huge outcry, as you can imagine, in Sri Lanka. Human rights groups too, of course, but in Sri Lanka, with people demanding that the government, the authorities, do something about this. Now, there's been a delegation from Sri Lanka in Saudi Arabia. We don't know the details of this, but it does seem that that will have had some effect. So the Supreme Court, the highest court in Saudi Arabia, to which a final appeal will go to, has, from the Sri Lankan side, we haven't heard from the Saudi side, has issued an update that the death sentence has been overturned. We don't know what sentence he's still facing, whether it goes back to the 5 years, whether he'll be released.
5: How rare is that for it to be overturned?
11: It's quite rare for sentences to be overturned, but there is an appeal process, like I say, and it doesn't always go badly. I mean, it can go that your sentence gets less rather than more. Also, blasphemy cases are pretty rare in Saudi Arabia, but it's all quite oblique. I mean, it's not exactly as if the Saudis are broadcasting this in their media, so we don't normally learn a lot about this. Occasionally, a foreigner becomes a big, you know, international issue like this became.
5: Just briefly while you're here, the latest with the Houthi attacks on Saudi Arabia?
11: Well, I mean, they managed to hit in one of their missile attacks in the past few hours the HQ of the oil giant in Saudi Arabia, Aramco, in Dahran. That's a huge distance. That's very east coast. That's about far more than 1,000 kilometres. And two, that's, of course, a high-profile target. Now, no one that we know is injured. We haven't heard there's been massive damage, but to hit that is pretty strong. And there have been more missiles fired this morning, although no indication that anyone has been killed and nor of injuries. There were four injuries recorded last night in Riyadh from debris which came down from missiles that were intercepted.
5: Okay, as always, thank you, Seb. Sebastian Usher there, our global affairs correspondent. Right now, for something completely different. Now, if you're wondering what that is the sound of little blue penguins. Our plan is needed to protect penguins from the impact of climate change, the El Niño weather pattern, deep sea mining and oil development. So says the founder of the Global Penguin Society, Dr. Pablo Barbaroglu. He's a world-leading expert in penguins and has been studying the animals for 40 years. He joined me earlier in the newsroom studio.
0: It is important to know that there are 19 different species of penguins. They all live in the southern hemisphere, and they have this dual life. You know, they spend some time in the ocean and also on land, so they are facing threats in both environments. As you mentioned, one of them is climate change, fisheries, oil development, but also when they get on land, they're affected by human disturbance and also the introduction of new predators, you know.
5: So in terms of the tracking system that's been mentioned, what is that? How does that work?
0: So the thing is like we've been working for decades on penguins, and one of the most powerful things we've seen is that we've been able to protect 13 million hectares of penguin habitat because we counted with good information, with sound information. And one of the powerful evidence that we have is when we track animals in the ocean and we see where they go, where they are migrating, because then we can see where they overlap with harmful human activities like the ones we mentioned and create protected areas in the ocean. So in that way, we minimize the impact of human activities and we give penguins a chance so they are more resilient to cope with the effects of climate change, that is something that we cannot manage in the short term.
5: How can we raise greater awareness of this as the we can as a society help them?
0: Yeah, so, and you know, that information, we use satellite devices. It's very difficult because we work in very remote places. But we are launching today at the Whitley Fund for Nature event this afternoon here in London, a multi-continental penguin tracking initiative. So we're going to work with four species of penguins in three continents. And we are starting right now with the emperor penguins, the largest and the most iconic ones. So we use satellite devices. We go there by planes and helicopters. You can imagine the conditions are very difficult for our team. We put satellite devices and the penguins are transmitting online.
5: And you can track those penguins by going to www.globalpenguinsociety.org. They're all named after famous people such as Leo Messi, Leo DiCaprio and Taylor Swift. I don't know if there's a resemblance between those celebrities and the penguins, but you can click on each name and find out more about them and see how far they've travelled. OK, let's finish the programme then with a rare discovery. Archaeologists say they found the world's oldest shipwreck. It lies off the coast of southern Turkey and could be as much as 4,700 years old. No wood from the original ship has survived, but some ceramic pots from the vessel were found on the seafloor by a team from the Mediterranean Archaeology Association. With more on this, our science editor Rebecca Morell reports.
1: The ancient wreck was found off the coast of Kokova Island. It lies just 30 metres beneath the waves, with artefacts scattered across an underwater slope. Divers discovered three large stone anchors and more than 30 ceramic storage pots, which are called amphorae. The distinctive shape of these ceramics, the pots have two handles, a ridge around the middle and a flat bottom, have been used to date the ship to between 4,400 and 4,700 years old, which was the early Bronze Age. The archaeologists were surprised to find the pots still contained traces of what they once held inside. More tests are needed to identify the residues, but they're likely to be olive oil, wine or tree resin. Professor Hakan Erniz from Akdeniz University in Turkey led the expedition.
7: What we know about the wreck is this is the earliest trade shipwreck of the world. We are underwater archaeologists and we spent almost more than 30 years to find these shipwrecks. And they are something like time capsules at the bottom of the sea. We are the first human who touched these objects after about 5,000 years.
1: The team believes that this was a trade ship about 10 meters long and it was travelling from the Levant, which today is the Mediterranean coast of the Middle East, and heading to either the ancient city of Troy in what's now northwestern Turkey, or to the Minoan people in Crete, before it sunk at Kokova Island.
5: That report from our science editor, Rebecca Morell. If you want to see some footage and some photos, do check out the BBC News website. For now, thanks for listening to this edition of The Newsroom from the BBC World Service with me, Ankur Desai, and from the team.
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0: This is the BBC World Service, and coming up after the news, the global story. In Delhi, police have detained thousands of young Indians calling for electoral reform. They're part of the so-called cockroach movement, a grassroots campaign that started off as a meme, but has become a serious challenge for Prime Minister Narendra Modi. What will they do next, and how could they reshape the country? Join me, Tristan Redman, in 2 minutes.
1: BBC News with Vigilialis. Russia has launched a massive overnight attack on Ukrainian energy infrastructure, targeting facilities in the capital Kyiv, its surrounding region, and Kharkiv. At least 6 people were killed and 600,000 left without power. President Zelensky has accused Moscow of never before having shown such demonstrative disrespect to America, a reference to a supposed energy ceasefire that President Trump announced, about which only Ukraine has said it would respect. Mr. Zelensky also said for the second night Ukraine received no prior warnings from its partners about Russian ballistic missile launches. A Ukrainian man has gone on trial in Germany, accused of organizing the operation that blew up the Nord Stream gas pipeline in 2022. The explosions cut off Western Europe's largest source of Russian natural gas. The case could pose diplomatic challenges for the German and Western backers of Ukraine, as the indictment says the attack was ordered by Ukrainian state agencies. The suspect and Ukraine both deny involvement. Official data shows that exports from China have increased substantially. They rose by 36% in September compared to the same period last year, far exceeding estimates. The boom has mainly been driven by high demand for tech components and electric vehicles. Sri Lankan officials say Saudi Arabia has overturned the death sentence for blasphemy imposed on a Sri Lankan migrant worker last month. The case relates to a comment the worker made in Tamil on Facebook, which was deemed insulting to the Prophet Muhammad. Rescuers in India say at least 13 children have drowned after a boat capsized on the River Ganges in eastern Bihar state. The overloaded vessel capsized late on Tuesday on its way to a Hindu festival. Donald Trump has posted an AI-generated video of himself playfully wrestling with a tiger that killed a man at a wildlife park in Britain. He earlier posted real-life footage of the attack on his Truth Social platform. William Chapman was fatally mauled by the tiger after entering its enclosure. BBC News.
0: India is vast. It's the world's largest country by population, with almost 1.5 billion people. And Prime Minister Narendra Modi has been near on unassailable as its head of government for more than a decade. But what if his hold on power weren't as strong as we think? Over the last few months, the so-called cockroaches, a rare grassroots movement of young people, has raised that possibility. You may have heard of the cockroaches back in June and July. Well, now they're back. From the BBC, I'm Tristan Redman in London. Welcome to The Global Story. Today on the show, could the cockroach movement bring down Modi? And why unrest in the largest democracy on earth could create global shockwaves?
2: I'm Azadeh Mashiri. I'm the BBC's South Asia correspondent. I've been in the region for a few years now. And this year, the last few months, I've been focusing on the rise of this Gen Z movement in India that has taken many people here by surprise. And it has a very unusual name. It's the Cockroach Janata Party. And this last week has been something that the capital, certainly Delhi, hasn't seen in years.
0: Well, we're so pleased to have you with us today, Azadeh, because we've been wanting to get to grips with the cockroach story for some time now. What exactly has been going on?
2: Yeah, so there have been protests sporadically for the past week, but it's really the events of this past weekend that have shocked people. The protesters are all demanding the resignation of the chief election commissioner, Gyanesh Kumar. And that's because there was this controversial revision of electoral rolls that meant 130 million names were written off. And while the government, the BJP government and the election commission insist that this exercise needs to take place every few years, that it's to remove duplicate or ineligible entries, that hasn't stopped the main opposition from criticizing it. with allegations of voter manipulation, which is something that the government really denies. And the Cockroach Junta Party have gotten involved and they've taken up this cause as well. This issue has cut to the core for Indians of the credibility of their democracy, of whether India truly does have free and fair elections. And if you ask the government, of course India does, but that hasn't convinced the protesters who've been coming out on the streets.
3: We are the youth and we have to support our young generation.
4: We are suffering. The youth is suffering. The students are suffering. The people of India are suffering right now. Education is the basic right.
2: So the Cockroach Junta Party announced that they were going to hold their first major protest in the capital since the last ones in the summer that led to the resignation of the education minister. We, our team, turned up in central Delhi early in the morning, and already there were huge security precautions in place. There were thousands of police and paramilitary personnel deployed. There were these big yellow metal barricades around the designated protest sites. Speakers were blaring this warning that there was a ban on gatherings of five or more people in central Delhi. And there were dozens of metro stations that had been shut. And when we got there, you could see there were some protesters that had started to gather. But one by one, they were being taken by the paramilitary and loaded up onto these police buses. And some were super defiant when that was happening. And as the buses were driving away, you could literally hear them slamming on the windows, you know, yelling, some of them slogans, some of them anti-government slogans, others just saying, let me out. So it was incredibly jarring. And in the middle of all of that, suddenly news comes out that Abhijit Dibke, the founder of the Cockroach Junta Party, one of the most well-known faces when it comes to this movement, has been detained. Now, data and internet was heavily restricted. It was really hard to get any content or to contact people when you were in central Delhi. But eventually, once we got to see the video...
5: Nice to know you all. You can see where the nation is heading. They are here to arrest us directly from the flight. This is dictatorship.
2: You literally can see a line of police officers boarding the plane because Abhijit Dibke and other senior leaders of the Cockroach Junta Party had just landed around 10 a.m. at Delhi Airport. The police turn up and they immediately know what's about to happen. Abhijit Dibke stands up and you can see him yelling at a police officer saying, I'm not afraid of you.
5: We're not afraid of you. Karlo arrest.
2: But there's nothing he can do. In India, you can detain people on what they call a preventative detention. It's to stop them from committing crimes in the future. It's sort of like Minority Report, and it's completely legal. And so he, Saurav Das and Ashutosh Ranka, two of the other big faces of this movement, are escorted off the plane. So when I heard that news, I immediately grabbed my microphone and I ran up to a group of protesters who still hadn't been detained and gave them the news, asked for their reaction.
6: Protesting is a democratic right. I don't think we have that anymore. And even speaking up, raising voice against this government, or even doing even this protest, it's not allowed. I mean, why do you have to detain people when they are protesting peacefully?
7: We were wanting some leadership to be here, definitely. We're still holding ground, and eventually they'll be released. It's only detention. And for the last week, we've been seeing they're coming every day. So if today also they manage to stop us, can come tomorrow again.
2: And to be honest, I was quite surprised because I expected there to be maybe a bit of a revolt hearing that this man that had led this movement had just been detained by the police. But they suddenly looked at me and one of them said, well, a lot of us are being detained. He's not the only one, is what they said.
0: How many people were detained of the demonstrators?
2: Thousands. If you look at media reports in India, they say 7,000. The Cockroach Junta Party is alleging there were far more. And Tristan and I was there. Every few minutes, someone was being loaded into a bus.
8: Watch out, there's another one coming.
9: Protesters taken to stadiums turned into detention centers. again and again.
0: Well, who are the cockroach movement, Azadeh? And who is this guy Dipke, who's their leader who was arrested on the plane?
2: Yeah, it's a bizarre name, isn't it? If you were going to have a movement, why are you choosing the lowly cockroach? When I spoke to him the first time in May, when he made that Instagram account and everyone just saw all the memes take over Instagram, I asked him that very question. And he said, listen, I didn't expect this to become such a huge movement. I'm going to be honest, it was a joke.

0: and sorry, Tristan, he also said journalism, that they are, you know, cockroaches. It infuriated people here. Like, it really, really upset them. And that's because there are such high unemployment rates in India. It's 29%, more than 29% for graduates. And that, for context, is 9 times higher than those who've never even attended school in India. So a lot of people who do not have jobs, who are frustrated, who feel like there's inequality, like they don't have the same opportunities as everyone else. And so then to see the Chief Justice, though he says his remarks were taken out of context, for him to then call them cockroaches, it immediately triggered a huge online reaction. Abhijit was a student in Boston at the time, saw the reaction, suddenly published this one tweet that said, what if all the cockroaches banded together? I might have gotten the words wrong on that, but it was something along those lines. And it went viral. It was the birth of this huge movement. Abhijit is as famous as, you know, movie stars and cricketers now. You know, it's unheard of to become that famous so quickly in India, certainly in politics. And he was a Boston University student. He was living in Boston at the time. And he decided that this was suddenly an opportunity for the Cockroach Janata Party as a movement to represent Gen Z Indians who have been dissatisfied for quite some time. And so he took up a specific issue, which was exam leaks. That is something that's gone on for a long time here in India. But there was the leak of a national exam that really frustrated people here, because it's a national exam for medical colleges, and families, poorer ones, will even pour all their savings into this to try and give their children a better life. And the idea that the exam had gotten leaked and perhaps others had benefited from that and it wasn't a fair system went to the heart of young people's frustrations.
1: Is the suggestion in India that the exam leaks that you're referring to were benefiting somehow people who were well connected or in the upper echelons of society? What's the actual complaint there?
0: No, you're completely right. That is the allegation. It's exactly that. It's that these exams, and again, there are multiple cases of this, would be leaked sometimes through WhatsApp groups. And the suspicion, the allegation was that it was specifically for people who were well connected. And so if you're looking at a young population, a very large one, as we mentioned, that suddenly is struggling to find opportunities, and then suddenly realizing that maybe the odds are stacked against them for a reason, it infuriated them. And while all of these allegations often need to be investigated, Prime Minister Narendra Modi himself, in the face of these large protests this summer, accepted that there needed to be fast-track courts. He had a bunch of measures trying to appease them. He said there would be harsher punishments for anyone involved in leaking. There'd be investigations of past exam leaks. There's no denying here that something has gone wrong, and it tapped into the anger for these Gen Z protesters. And so it lasted weeks, more than a month of protests. And that's partly why there was this security crackdown this time around. Because what we saw, and I spent weeks there at this one protest venue, Jantar Mantar, was a village. People were sleeping there. People were showering there. Abhijit would sleep there a lot of the time. There were doctors that had traveled from out of state and had set up these stands where they were handing out medicine and medical care. There were tea stalls, and it became a real community. And that was a huge problem for the government, because they didn't know how to make these protests stop.
1: Is this in Delhi, Azadeh?
0: Central Delhi. It's in Central Delhi.
1: So there's a real feeling that it's been present in the capital, the seat of government.
0: Yes, that protest site is near the seat of power. It's near Parliament, and it has been for some years the authorized protest venue. But these protests were banned. They had 1 day permission. They stayed for more than a month, and they were at the time demanding the education minister's resignation, and they got it after a month. They got this rare capitulation from one of the most formidable politicians in India's history, Narendra Modi, and the education minister had to resign. And so it was an earthquake here. The idea that that Narendra Modi had to make this huge concession to the youth.

And I think that's what makes this moment so difficult to contain, because these young people found a voice. They realize they have some power. But then where does that end? And what police and the government have said is they can't just allow protests to last forever. And if Gyanesh Kumar resigns, the implications would be far bigger than if it's the education minister, because it would represent the idea of free and fair elections.

0: All right. So there's been an ebb and a flow of the protests since you were covering that initial set piece in June and July. Was the ebb of that initial bout of protest because of the concessions by the government? Because the protests then went quiet for a bit. What caused that exactly?
1: Victory. The education minister resigned. And so the cause, in some ways, the major demand had been met. And I think it was a really big moment for the Cockroach Junta Party to figure out who they wanted to be. Do you become a political party or do you just remain this sort of pressure group? They ended up going with the latter. And so they had to sort of recalibrate. And so they started focusing on smaller issues, fixing the schools. Abhijit started traveling to different areas. And he himself, I've spoken to him multiple times, and he said he was expecting to just live in Boston maybe for the rest of his life. This wasn't what he had in the cards for himself. And suddenly he's the leader of this huge movement in India, target number, not necessarily number one, but a big target for the BJP government, who were painting him as this anti-social element, as they put it. So his life completely changed overnight, mm-hmm. and then became quite a risk in the years ahead, because in India, while the government says that they do not conduct any activities in terms of reprisals of political opponents, that they're not involved in those sorts of activities, there is a National Security Act that allows you to arrest people without charges, without trials. Abhijit had been warned by his lawyer about that, and yet he still took that risk. But now they need to figure out what to do in the face of a security crackdown that this weekend was effective, didn't allow the protests to really gain momentum. So it's a challenge. And also, the BJP party, they are election winners. There is a huge amount of support for them, it has to be said. And despite all of these accusations of voter roll manipulation, in general, no one is really questioning that Narendra Modi is an election winner. That three consecutive terms, even if in 2024, the last election, he didn't win an outright majority, his party didn't win an outright majority, he's still an unprecedented politician. And so it's no mean feat to suddenly take up any cause against him.
0: What are Abhijit and the other leaders of the Cockroach movement doing that has kind of resonated with so many young people?
1: The social media game that they have is a huge part of it. And it was only because of their movement that we really realized that Narendra Modi, he's maybe lost touch with the youth. Throughout the protests in the summer, Narendra Modi never addressed the protests. He never addressed the protesters until one point. It was the final week, and he put out a selfie video.
2: Friends, I know that paper leak, ये कोई मामूली विषय नहीं है.
1: He thought that this might finally appeal to them, and that he could reach out to them like he's used to reaching out to voters. That video got absolutely pilloried. I mean, it was.
0: Why?
1: Well, imagine your grandfather picks up a phone and tries to send you a selfie video for the first time. It's a little awkward. The camera angle was kind of bizarre, maybe a little too close to the face. It started friends, and that has become a meme. All the Gen Z Indians started putting in their own videos in response, just going friends with their videos really up close.
2: Friends.
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3: Friends.
1: And I think it was a real reality check for Narendra Modi, a man who is used to connecting to people in a way that no one else ever has. Even when he was campaigning back in the day, he was known as the modern high-tech guy. He had 3D holograms on stages at rallies. He would connect to people at chai stalls, tea stalls with video links and start mm-hmm. chatting to voters. And then suddenly he's the person who doesn't really know how to reach out to the youth and use Instagram as effectively. It's a real reversal
0: Yeah, I mean, he is a political survivor, isn't he? He's been in power for more than a decade. And as you say, like he cut his teeth on the idea that he had a particular connection with voters, with young people. Is there a sense now in India that he might be losing that magic touch which worked for him in the past?
1: Yeah, magic is completely the right way to put it, because it did feel like magic. He seemed untouchable. And Modi is the brand. He is the BJP. Every poster has his face. And, you know, that's been shattered. That image has completely been shattered by this. And it's partly because this is the future of India. This is the youth of India that is rising up.
0: Is it legal for Modi and his government to intervene in the way that they have done to actually stop protests? Like, what's the justification that they're giving for standing in the way of the movement?
1: Yeah, that's a really good question, because I do think that the Supreme Court is trying to figure that out as well. But what we do know is that in India, you need permission to protest. And you can't just rock up, you know, a group of hundreds of people and just start chanting anti-government slogans. It's just not legal here. You have to apply for permission. Here in the capital, you have to apply to the Delhi police. And the Cockroach Janata Party did apply. You know, they'd been telegraphing on social media that this protest was going to take place for some time, but they applied officially 3 days before the protest. The response that the Delhi police gave is that typically, you need to apply 10 days ahead of time. They also said they have to take into account what happened in the summer, that they gave permission for 1 day and it lasted a month, and that they can't just shut down the capital every single time the Cockroach Janata Party wants to protest. Now, it's true that guideline does exist, but permission has been granted in other cases in less time. And on top of that, there had been this heavy security presence, paramilitary barricades in place for about a week. So it isn't like they really had to level anything up here either. And that is why after the events of this weekend, there was a rebuke from the UN Human Rights Office. They said it's, you know, incumbent upon the authorities to ensure the right to peaceful assembly. They called some of the detentions arbitrary. And you can imagine the reaction from the Ministry of Foreign Affairs here was not happy. They put out a video statement saying that the UN was meddling in the internal affairs of India and that all their decisions were in the interest of law and order. But I do think that some of the reaction by the UN, by the Supreme Court, it may be why when the opposition, the main opposition, organized a massive rally and marched towards the Supreme Court on Monday. That went ahead without the same kind of security crackdown. There was not a patch of ground that wasn't covered by protesters, tens of thousands of people there, because cracking down on a group that you're calling an antisocial element, those are the words they use, that's one thing. But then if you're cracking down on the main opposition in quite the same way, even though the opposition leader Rahul Gandhi has been briefly detained before, it's not quite the same.
0: As you touched on earlier, 50% of Indians, right, are under the age of 25. That's more than 700 million people. I mean, that's just a huge number of under 25-year-olds. Narendra Modi, by contrast, is not under 25. He's in his mid-70s. He's 76. How important is that age disparity in all of this? Like, what direction is India moving in?
1: It's huge, and it's what a lot of the young Indians you speak to will say. They say, he doesn't understand us. He doesn't understand our generation. There was this one moment after the protests in the summer where a video went viral of Saurav Das, one of the main leaders, partying in a hotel room, celebrating the resignation with a champagne bottle. And all the BJP supporters online and politicians tried to attack this. And these guys just said, you don't get it. This is what Gen Z do. We celebrate. And so they're struggling to understand how they can sort of pierce that mold. And I do think you have a new generation that essentially is growing up and saying what worked for their parents and their grandparents, the kind of support and admiration they had for Narendra Modi, it's not being passed down to this younger generation. Some of that is because of the direction of India, the fact that freedom of press has become more restricted. The politics, as we discussed, have become more divisive. Young people are frustrated by some of that. And obviously, when it comes to the economy, to AI, to the job market becoming so difficult, having a huge population with few jobs, it's going to create so much anger. And you've been covering this, you know, much more than I have in terms of the global crisis we've got going on right now, the impact of the war in the Middle East, the recessions that could happen in various countries. It's a really precarious time, and this young generation is worried.
0: You know, as journalists, as a day, we're always paying attention particularly to protest movements that are led by young people. Why should the world be paying attention right now to what's happening in India?
1: India still has elections. And so I think the question isn't so much, will there be, you know, a huge revolution that will upend the democratic way of functioning here, the electoral system here in India. But it is a big change that is happening. You know, we always refer to it as the world's largest democracy. So what's the future of the world's largest democracy? Are some of those big pillars, democratic values, are they in question now? The right to protest, free and fair elections, these are things that are being questioned. And so our whole image of India could change in the next few years. But that's something the BJP government insists doesn't need to happen, shouldn't happen. And they are very proud of their constitution. They are proud of their identity as a democracy. And so it is a battle for the identity of India as well.
0: Azadeh, thank you so much for explaining all of this to us. It's been fascinating.
1: Total pleasure.
0: That was Azadeh Moshiri, the BBC's South Asia correspondent. And if you enjoyed today's episode, you can subscribe to our show as a podcast. We're available on bbc.com, BBC Sounds, or wherever you listen. And that's it from us for today. We'll be back again tomorrow. See you then. Cheerio.
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9: Coming next on Outlook with me, Mubeen Azhar. In 2013, aspiring young filmmaker Grace Harper Brighouse started making a film about her dad and his dying dog. It was her brother's idea.
10: My brother was like, make a film about dad and the dog. It will be funny and you'll get to spend time together. I thought, okay, I just get to spend some time with my dad and he'll either throw me out and be grumpy with me or we might also fix things with us.
9: But the dog was a ruse. In truth, Grace had a question about her dad. Was he an addict? She wasn't sure.
10: If you are lucky enough to be in a tight family unit and then unlucky enough that someone within that unit struggles with addiction, you're probably all going to talk about that person. Sometimes it felt like he was the sort of black sun that we all orbited around and all needed to work out and discuss and understand.
9: That's after the BBC World Service News.
11: BBC News with Govinda Gill. Russia's launched a major overnight attack on Ukrainian energy infrastructure, targeting facilities in the capital, Kyiv, its surrounding region and Kharkiv. At least 6 people were killed and 600,000 left without power. President Zelensky has accused Moscow of showing disrespect to America, a reference to a supposed energy ceasefire that President Trump announced, but which only Ukraine had said it would respect. Our correspondent in Kyiv is Dan Johnson and has more details.
12: The US intelligence that Ukraine relies on has not been flowing reliably for the past 2 nights. There have been 2 waves of missile attacks that have come as a complete surprise. Ukraine relies on American satellite intelligence to work out what Russia is launching, where it is firing, how fast it is traveling, and where it may land so that people can be warned and to give Ukrainian air defenses any chance of shooting down the missiles that are fired towards Ukraine.
11: NATO Secretary General has said members of the alliance need to do more to bolster Ukraine's air defences. Speaking in Estonia, Mark Rutte said Russian aggression against Ukraine was unrelenting, noting that winter was approaching.
13: Putin is trying to weaken our resolve and stop our support for Ukraine. But Russia is failing. It is failing on the battlefield in Ukraine, and we will not be intimidated.
11: The trial's underway in Germany of a Ukrainian man accused of organising the operation that blew up the Nord Stream gas pipelines in 2022. The explosions cut off Western Europe's largest source of Russian natural gas. Prosecutors say the man, named as Seri K, was an officer of the Ukrainian army. He's suspected of leading a team to lay the explosives using a rented yacht. Both Seri K and Ukraine deny any involvement. Official data shows that exports from China have increased substantially. They rose by 36% in September compared with the same period last year, far exceeding estimates. It's mainly been driven by high demand for technical components for making everything from small electronics to artificial intelligence data centres. But our business correspondent, Archana Shukla, says the Chinese economy is still facing challenges.
14: Exports for electric vehicles and hybrid cars in the month of September grew 62%. The domestic car sales fell by 28%. That clearly shows that China's economy is really depending on exports and foreign consumers to drive because its own people aren't buying. And that really is hurting the overall pace at which China's economy is growing. In fact, even IMF said today that China needs to boost domestic spending and only depending on exports and supplying this oversupply of products into the global market is not going to help.
11: World News from the BBC. Sri Lankan officials say Saudi Arabia has overturned the death sentence for blasphemy imposed on a Sri Lankan migrant worker last month. Sri Lanka's deputy foreign minister said the Saudi Supreme Court has set aside the sentence handed to Anojan Sivarasa over a comment he made on Facebook. He deleted the comment in Tamil, which was deemed insulting to the Prophet Muhammad, and made a public apology. The main private opposition TV channel in Turkey has been raided and shut down by police. Hawk TV, which is based in Istanbul, said its employees had been prevented from entering the building. The government's appointed an administrator to run the company that owns the station. Hawk TV was threatened with closure last year because of its critical tone towards President Recep Tayyip Erdogan. Gürkan Durmuş is head of Turkey's Journalists Union.
15: Turkey woke up to another dark day. It's a dark picture for press freedom and freedom of expression. The government, which has prevented news from reaching the public through months of access restrictions, has once again obstructed the flow of news to society by appointing a trustee to one of Turkey's most watched news channels.
11: Police in South Africa say 4 members of the ANC's Youth League have been shot dead in what's believed to be a politically motivated attack. The gunman opened fire on a memorial procession for another African National Congress member on Tuesday in Katahong. Donald Trump has posted an AI-generated video of himself playfully wrestling with a tiger that killed a man at a British wildlife park. The video, set to the song "The Lion Sleeps Tonight," shows President Trump rolling about with the animal and giving it a big hug. William Chapman was mauled by the Siberian tiger on Saturday after entering its enclosure. His family say deeply offensive content is causing them severe distress. That's the latest BBC News.
9: Welcome to Outlook, home of deeply personal stories from the BBC World Service. I'm Mubeen Azhar. We all have our own ways of connecting with the world. The British documentary filmmaker Grace Harper Brighouse chooses to do it through a lens.
16: Even from a young age, it was like a camera lets you observe. And, you know, in a way that, and I really love being with people and I like being in spaces. And a camera has always given me this ability to be in a space and take stock of it.
9: From the moment she first got her hands on a camcorder, when she was about 8 years old, Grace started documenting her family.
17: This is my uncle.
18: Opening champagne.
17: Opening champagne if we look closely.
9: Here she is in 1995 at a family party, sticking the camera in everyone's face, including her younger brother Sam and her father Richard, a journalist who's hardly enthusiastic about being filmed.
17: That's my dad.
19: It's all wet.
17: My daddy.
18: A man who was quite happy to go down in posterity as a man who was never recorded on film.
17: Okay, don't get it.
18: I wonder what he was like. I can also say it's much better.
9: Grace's father, Richard, there, saying he'd be happy never to be recorded on film. The family were close. Aunts, uncles, cousins. But Grace often felt her father was a little disconnected and she wanted to work out why. So despite his reluctance, Grace turned the camera on him again when she was 25. 13 years later, the film called Dependence is finally finished and showing at the BFI London Film Festival. It's an intimate portrayal of her father's addiction to opioids and how the family deals with that. At times, it's rough around the edges, intentionally so. Brutal honesty trumps any attempt at gloss. Grace dropped into the Outlook studio when she'd just returned from the world premiere in the US.
10: I just got back from Camden in Maine, where there was the Camden International Film Festival. And we won the Harel Award, which was amazing.
9: Oh, so good. Congratulations.
10: I was completely not expecting it. I didn't let myself believe that, like, a film where messiness of love is centred could really win. It is a very, it's like, it's very British, right? The film has all these, like, British anachronisms. Like, my dad describes when one of his dogs dies, he goes, oh, he had a very good innings. And, you know, that's such a British turn of phrase. And I thought some of the humour was so British.
9: Yeah.
10: But what I was really surprised by was showing it to an American audience. They laughed so much.
9: When you started making films, did it feel natural or did it feel kind of scary?
10: Holding a camera and a camera being this, like, I guess, appendage, if that makes sense, mm-hmm. this thing that you hold that's almost an extra arm or something, you know, that has always felt very natural. But making films, the whole process, editing and sound design and working with others and that collaboration felt very daunting.
9: Mm-hmm.
10: I felt like I was a bit of an imposter because I do really like, you know, you can kind of get a sense of it in the film. The polite word would be intimate. The probably more damning word would be unprofessional with the camera. Because I'll just, you know, be like filming someone, put it down, have a little chat. Oh, it's still recording. But when I work with editors, I think, oh, God, poor them.
9: Because I think there is a very clear sense of you being in the room and having conversations and the camera being incidentally there. When you started this whole process, it was going to be at one point a film about your father's dog, wasn't it? And it was going to be a black comedy.
10: Yeah.
9: Tell me about why your father's dog was important and why a black comedy?
10: I think I've been watching a lot of these sort of slow films where people can just unfold things like, there's a film called The Man Who Only Ate Badgers.
9: Mm-hmm. About roadkill.
10: About roadkill.
9: I remember it. Yeah,
10: yeah, it was incredible. Yeah, it was incredible. The 92-year-old Danger Junkie, which was about a guy doing his final stunt in Brighton. Mm-hmm. You know, they were all just so, these windows into Britishness. And I thought I'd make a short film about my dad, but really that could be something that was a bit sort of irreverent and funny about him and his relationship with his dog, who, because every year my dad and I had a somewhat troubled relationship and we'd go through various moments not speaking. Every year he would claim that our family dog, Charlie, was not going to make it through the winter. He was going to die.
9: The demise of Charlie the dog was imminent.
10: Imminent. Always imminent. Like, for about 5 years. And my brother was like, Grace, just come home, make a film about Dad and the dog. It will be funny and you'll get to spend time together. And so I thought, okay, at the best, I get a short film out of this. At the worst, I just get to spend some time with my dad and he'll either throw me out and be grumpy with me, or, you know, we might also fix things with us, because I'd never actually committed to making a film with him.
9: In a one-on-one context?
10: Yeah, in a, like, okay, we're doing this together.
9: You say it was your brother's suggestion.
10: Yeah.
9: Do you think your brother had a clear objective? Did he want you and your father to maybe resolve things, maybe move forward in some way?
10: Yeah, absolutely. He knew what he was doing. Both my dad and I were quite dominant forces, I'd say, you know, like stubborn. And my mum and my brother are more quiet, the facilitators, the people that, you know, don't need to shout out while they're doing things. And so, yeah, he absolutely knew what he was doing.
9: When you film with your father, having watched the film, I can see he is not, I would say, a kind of ready-to-go film contributor, in the sense that often he seems quite distracted, often there's kind of cricket coverage playing in the background, he's doing other things, he doesn't necessarily want to answer questions. There's parts of the film where he doesn't want to engage with you, it feels like. Seems like quite a difficult process.
10: Yes.
9: Is that an understatement?
10: Yeah, definitely. Definitely. I think there's two things there. One is that when you're filming your family, it's a really unusual process, right? Because there's so much unsaid. There's so much you all know about each other. There's so much. It's not the same. If you're filming someone who you don't know, you're there in that capacity to film them. But there's an understanding, and I think that's a really, in a way, it's quite an important ethical understanding. You commit to someone for why you're there, what you're filming for, and they don't have to give you everything of themselves in order for you to make this film together. But actually, with my dad, I kind of did want everything. It was confusing for myself as a filmmaker as well, of like, okay, what? We don't just want to talk about the dying dog. We also want to talk about other things. You know, for me, it's so obvious. It's the dying dog is a way in. And then for him, he's like, is it actually about the dying dog?
9: You were not living with your father. Your brother at the time was. What was their relationship like?
10: My parents had separated and my mum had moved out of our family home, but had, you know, was still contributing to the mortgage so that it was a family home where my brother could live. So they were living, my brother and my father were living together. And I can't imagine this, imagine living in the house as an adult alone with my parents, because I moved out at 18. He had years at home able to watch them as adults. He observed things just through living with my dad that I didn't see until I started filming with him. Mm-hmm. So I think he built up he was more generous towards my dad about certain things, specifically, I think, around addiction. So they were close.
9: Grace's brother, Sam, was 23. He'd recently graduated and was doing an internship whilst also working in a pub. Whenever he came home, he and Grace would discuss the day's filming.
19: Yeah, Dad said to me the other day after we had our argument, I don't think Grace is going to get enough footage for this. And I said, what do you mean? And he says, well, Charlie's not going to die. I don't know if she'll get all the footage that she wants. And I said, Grace doesn't want Charlie to die, Dad. That's not the point of the documentary. And he said, oh, I know, Sam, I know. Sometimes you're very literal. And I said, well, I'm not literal, Dad. I'm just saying back what you just said to me. And then he walked off.
16: Do you think he's finding it hard, the filming?
19: Yeah, he's finding it really hard.
9: There's a website, it's called Does the Dog Die? On it, you can check if there's anything in a film or a TV show that you might find upsetting. In that spirit, I should tell you that in Grace's film, the dog does die, and I'm afraid that that's not the only death. But the dog was Grace's way to connect with her father, because there were things she wanted to ask him, especially about the way he used OxyContin, a strong prescription opioid painkiller, as well as other substances. As you can imagine, substance use and addiction can be difficult things to chat to your dad about. For most of the film, we see her father, Richard, sitting on his living room sofa with two dogs and a cat. The cricket commentary is on in the background. He has a rolled up cigarette in his hand. Often there's the veneer of calm, but underneath you can tell that things are tense. I would say embedded within every frame of the film where your father is featured, there's a discomfort because there's clearly a tension there. I know human beings are very complicated and your dynamic was very complicated. Is there a way of us understanding why you had fallen out with your father, why he'd fallen out with you?
10: There's two answers. One is that we were both stubborn, you know, and maybe also in familial relationships, there becomes a build-up, right, of things that you've had fights about and then haven't resolved, you know. So there was that side of things. But then the truth is as well, my dad struggled with substances, and I think that was the reason for a lot of our butting heads.
9: Mm-hmm.
10: And, you know, I think there's also a really legitimate question of why did I need him to acknowledge it to me?
9: There were a couple of key moments, I think, where the significance of your father's addiction. There's a moment where he offers you coffee and then he pours himself a drink.
10: The vodka orange. There's a moment in the film where I'm filming downstairs and you can hear on my dad's radio mic that he's pouring a very, very stiff vodka orange. I think anyone who knows alcohol recognises that sound of pouring on ice. I had always known that when I saw a glass of orange juice for my dad, it was 3/4 vodka, 1/4 orange, you know, whatever time of day it was. And that time of day got earlier and earlier and earlier, right? And then we have a conversation about what brings him joy.
9: What does he say?
10: Well, first of all, he doesn't want to talk about it. But then cricket, the dogs, and then he says that I'd be surprised to know this, but his children have always brought him joy.
20: I don't think I've ever really known what makes you happy.
21: Cricket makes me happy.
20: Cricket?
21: Yeah.
20: The dogs?
21: Yeah. I know you will find it incredibly difficult to believe, but you know, my children have made me very happy.
10: I found that always an interesting, the acknowledgement that I would be surprised to hear it.
9: Had you known for a long time that he was living with addiction?
10: I had known, I think, since I was a teenager. But my dad grew weed, you know, drugs. It wasn't a hidden. I think that was maybe the confusing thing. It wasn't hidden. The way he took OxyContin or grew marijuana and drank alcohol was never hidden from us. But what I discovered was that he'd also intermittently, when I was a lot younger, taken heroin. And that, I think, unlocked in me an understanding that my suspicions that this thing that wasn't hidden wasn't healthy were correct. You know, I'm always really careful not to call him an addict because I think that word just defines people. And part of the reason why, you know, we made the film in the way we did is because I think there's a particular way that documentaries treat addiction and, mm-hmm. you know, it's binary. People are addicts or they're not. And I just think it's much more complicated than that.
9: Mm-hmm.
10: But my dad, I knew that the way he took drugs was not healthy. But I was also his child. Mm-hmm. And I didn't trust myself. I wasn't an expert.
9: Did you ever get an understanding of why he had started taking OxyContin?
10: Well, he broke his knee in a motorbike accident when I was about 13, and he got an OxyContin prescription then. Not everybody who has an OxyContin prescription develops an addiction to it, but it is a highly addictive drug. And because he'd already been recreationally taking heroin in his 20s, you know, I think it's probably like highly unlikely that you're not going to get addicted towards content if you've already, you know, reached the highs that heroin can give you. The way he took it was habitual and disordered, right? And any time that I'd queried that, we'd had fights. One time he accused me of, regularly, he'd be like, oh, you're being very sanctimonious, you know, like, it's, you're being very judgmental, you know. And then, and that had created a kind of confusion in me about whether I was being judgmental and actually being judgmental about drugs, and then so reading it as abuse, and actually I was being judgmental.
9: In this film, I think it's very clear that, yes, there are references to addiction, but it's not really a film about addiction. And in lots of ways, it's a film about being a family member of someone dealing with addiction.
10: Yeah.
9: It's a film about relationship. Just talk to me about how addiction is often viewed from your perspective and the stigma that comes with that often.
10: Yeah, I think you're right. Stigma is a really crucial word with this conversation, because growing up, I would watch TV reports, or, you know, whenever I saw anything about addiction on screen, which I did watch because I was trying to understand addiction, there was a kind of familiar narrative that was followed. Someone struggles with addiction, whatever the drug is. They hit rock bottom. They're hitting rock bottom is what makes them seek help. Then they go to rehab, and then everything's better, and someone's life is of worth when they are sober, or when they... I personally can't bear the word clean, because it implies that anyone who is taking drugs is dirty, you know. And I just, I think that's the stigma, right? The language that people use around addiction is stigmatizing: clean, dirty. And there are so many people who are taking drugs in a disordered way, but don't fit that narrative. And that narrative perhaps doesn't serve them to get help either. You know, I think my dad, because he was middle class, didn't see himself as... He didn't lose his house. He didn't lose his family. He didn't ever hit rock bottom, you know? So he was never going to get help. You know, my dad is on the sofa a lot, right?
9: Listening to cricket.
10: Listening to the cricket. There aren't those images that we are used to seeing of someone either melting heroin with a spoon, at a party drunk, throwing up. You know, there are images around addiction that I feel are very familiar.
9: You wanted to tell a different story.
10: I wanted to tell a different story about addiction, a story about loving someone who struggles with addiction.
9: There's a moment in the film that takes a really unexpected turn, and a really tragic turn. It's the kind of thing that just could not have in any capacity have been planned for. No one could have predicted it. This film, which started off, you know, the genesis, it being about your dad's dog, then it's a film about your father, and in many ways it's a film about your relationship with your father. Something horrible happens. Tell me what unraveled.
10: So I was filming. I've been filming for a couple of weeks, and, you know, filming quite inane conversations about the dog. And then my brother, during this time, had been training for the Brighton Marathon. And so he'd be getting back late after some training and going to work. And then we'd chat in the kitchen and, you know, debrief on dad. You know, it all felt very like when we were kids again. And I thought that the final scene to this short film I was making would be my brother running the marathon. My mum and my dad and my uncle and aunts were going to be there to watch him run the marathon. And, you know, in this sort of somewhat naive, I think you're always a naive child around your parents. I was like, you know, maybe they'll just really get on and it'll be lovely. So I thought I was filming this beautiful scene of family reconciliation. And the thing, you know, we could never, ever have expected was that when we arrived, my brother's tag that they give marathon runners had gone, his, you know, the tracking device had gone. And so we were trying to find, my mum was trying to find him, and I was filming. So I was like, oh, he's going to come past soon. And then we got a call from the police. Well, my mum got a call from the police, and my brother had collapsed while running. And I, like the deeply unprofessional filmmaker I was and am, didn't have headphones on. So I was just filming, and it was really noisy. And I was filming, watching this, not able to hear the conversation my mum was having with the police. But I could see that something had gone wrong on her face and my dad's face. And then I put down the camera and discovered that Sam had collapsed and the police were coming to pick us up and take us to the hospital. And when we got there, we found out that he died while running.
9: I'm really sorry. What happened?
10: It was a really freak accident, like a freak accident or a freak. The coroner described it as a perfect storm. Technically, he died of bowel ischemia, but it was brought on by endurance exercise. It was April the 14th, was the first hot day of the year. So dehydration. They hand out sports gels to runners when they're on the side, but you really should have those with water. So that can added to the dehydration. And then he'd also taken ibuprofen before the run, and that had affected the lining of his bowel.
9: Just a horrible and really, really shocking thing to go through, and unexpected in every capacity. In the film, it's this pivot point, because you continue filming.
10: Yeah.
9: Was that difficult? Was there ever a moment where you wanted to stop, or was it actually a way of coping?
10: Nobody knows how they're going to cope in that scenario, right? And my mum is a therapist, and she's much more able to process her emotions in the moment. I'm not. The camera gave me this way to be there, because there's no way I was going to run away. I could not be there for my family. But honestly, every part of me just didn't want to be there. You don't want to stay for that. So the camera gave me this way to be there, and as well to the means. So in the film, there's a moment where I pan up. I'm filming with my brother in hospital, and I knew that this was the last moment I was going to see him. And I just, in that moment, I was like, I probably need to know the time. So it also gave a record. Mm-hmm. And I think at that moment, I understood that the film, the camera specifically, I had no idea what film I was making anymore, but the camera would let me be in these spaces that felt almost impossible to be in, and also give me the means to deal with it later.
9: Grace's brother, Sam, had orchestrated her time with her father. With his death, everything stopped. Could the connection that had come through the camera continue? Come back in part two to find out what happened next.
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0: When Grace Harper Brighouse made a film about her family, she wanted to make a comedy, but she ended up capturing two tragedies. Throughout their grief and their loss, her family always kept their sense of humour.
1: I like humour. I think documentaries should be funnier. Even documentaries about, you know, about serious topics should have some humour, because life is both funny and sad, and you can't go through life with just one.
0: That's on Outlook after the BBC World Service News.
2: BBC News with Govinda Gill. Russia's carried out a massive overnight attack on Ukrainian energy infrastructure. Facilities in the capital, Kyiv, its surrounding region and Kharkiv have been hit. At least six people were killed and 600,000 left without power. President Zelensky said for the second night Ukraine received no prior warnings from its partners about Russian ballistic missile launches. A Ukrainian man's gone on trial in Germany, accused of organising the operation that blew up the Nord Stream gas pipelines in 2022. The explosions cut off Western Europe's largest source of Russian natural gas. The case could pose diplomatic challenges for the German and Western backers of Ukraine. As the indictment says, the attack was ordered by Ukrainian state agencies. The suspect and Ukraine both deny involvement. Japan's foreign ministry says it's summoning the Russian ambassador over the arrest of a Japanese journalist in Russia's Far East. The Russian authorities accused him of gathering information on Russia's defence capabilities. They've provided no evidence. Sri Lankan officials say Saudi Arabia's overturned the death sentence for blasphemy imposed on a Sri Lankan migrant worker last month. The case relates to a comment the worker made in Tamil on Facebook, which was deemed insulting to the Prophet Muhammad. Police in South Africa say four members of the ANC's Youth League have been shot dead in what's believed to be a politically motivated attack. The gunman opened fire at a memorial procession for another African National Congress member southeast of Johannesburg. The tallest mountain in the Alps, Mont Blanc, has apparently grown by nearly 2 metres in the last 2 years. This latest measurement is close to the height recorded at the end of the 19th century. The top of Mont Blanc is covered with a thick layer of snow and ice which regularly fluctuates. BBC News.
0: Welcome back to Outlook from the BBC World Service with me, Mubeen Azhar. We've been hearing from the British documentary filmmaker Grace Harper Brighouse, who treats her camera almost like it's an extra limb. 13 years ago, she began making a film with her father. She brought the camera into the family home to try and connect with her dad and understand his addiction. In part, it was the idea of Grace's younger brother, Sam, but it all came to a crashing halt when Sam suddenly died during a marathon. He was a fit 23-year-old, but a combination of rare complications, what the coroner called a perfect storm, killed him. Somehow, Grace was able to film her family leaving his hospital room.
3: In that moment, I didn't know what was happening or how I felt, but I knew I needed to capture something so that I could process later. And I think I also defaulted into sort of a camera, you know, I did like a wide and a close up and, you know, and my dad closes the door and leaves the frame. I was just sort of, I think, going into muscle memory of like how one films. In that moment, the camera offered me that. It gave me this space to be present without having to be really engaged with what was happening. And I think my parents and the rest of my family understood that I needed that, because it's a remarkable thing that they allowed me to film. Because, you know, it was all of our most vulnerable moments. But they understood that there was something I needed in order to be able to not crumble.
0: The film was put on ice, but Grace was still grappling with her suspicion that her dad was addicted to painkillers, and that informed a lot of her work. The following year, she made a documentary about young people whose parents were dealing with addiction in Liverpool.
1: I think at that moment, I didn't think to myself, I am doing this to understand my dad. But looking back, it is transparent. I was filming with young people whose parents were addicts. But at this point, I didn't know about my dad's history with heroin. Mm. And I still felt unsure about whether OxyContin was really something that you could get addicted to and whether I was being a judgmental child. So I did not feel legitimate to really describe my dad as an addict.
0: But on some level, you recognised something.
1: Oh, yeah. And also the people who I filmed with definitely recognised. Right. They were like, oh yeah, you're just like us.
0: Oh, okay, really? You
1: know, yeah. They understood.
0: Is there a difference between being the parent or the partner of someone that's dealing with addiction? Is that distinctly different from being the child of someone with addiction?
1: I think they are quite different. You know, we just had our we had a world premiere of the film, and afterwards so many young adults came up to me and were like, this is my dad. I haven't seen this. This is my dad. So I think it must be different. And I think we mostly see parents dealing with their children. Mm. I think being the child of your parent who's an addict is just a bit more confusing, because there's this dynamic of parent-child responsibility, right? Like, whatever age, we look to our parents as a figure of authority in some way.
0: Grace's father, Richard, had first been prescribed the painkiller OxyContin after a motorbike accident when she was 13. His use continued over many years.
1: When it first was being prescribed, lots of doctors didn't understand quite how addictive it was. You know, but my dad was on a sort of indefinite prescription. It was just rolling. And I would hope that at this moment in time, nobody is getting those prescriptions, because it's an incredibly addictive drug.
0: Richard's case was not isolated. In the United States, addiction to prescription opioids grew to epidemic proportions, with over 500,000 Americans dying from opioids in the past two decades. OxyContin, the same painkiller Richard was using, was blamed for fueling this deadly epidemic.
4: It's a decades-old crisis, ravaging communities, killing an average of 130 people every day.
0: In 2020, Purdue Pharma, the company that made OxyContin, pleaded guilty to aggressively marketing OxyContin whilst misleading doctors and patients over its addiction and overdose risks. Members of the Sackler family, named in the lawsuit, agreed to pay $225 million and give up ownership of the firm. After fighting thousands of lawsuits, the company declared bankruptcy, and in 2025, they agreed a deal to pay $7.4 billion over their role in the US opioid crisis. In return, they can never again be sued for opioid-related charges. So I want to know how you kind of process those bigger questions.
1: The thing is that, so my film, Dependence, it's one family. How many families sued Purdue Pharma and the Sacklers? How many families had a family member that died? There shouldn't be so many people whose lives have been badly affected in that way.
0: It took a good few years, and about 4 years later, you then started filming with your father again. What kind of headspace was he in?
1: Well, by that time, my dad had left London and moved to Hastings, which is on the south coast of England. And his health had deteriorated. He'd been told that he had 3 to 5 years to live because he'd developed heart and lung failure. And the only, the only option really was to have a lung transplant. And that was not something he was going to do. And I think we both knew, I guess the truth is we both knew it was now or never, you know.
0: Do you think that's why he agreed and let you in?
1: Yeah, definitely. You know, I don't want to speak for all British people, but we're not great at talking about our emotions and having the upfront conversations.
0: Right.
1: I think both of us knew it would have been harder to have the type of conversations we needed to have without there being almost like an excuse, mm-hmm. You know, and the camera gave us an excuse. It's not a real spoiler alert. We still didn't have many of those conversations. You know, you think you're going to have all those conversations that you need to have, but you'd also, I don't know, I think I didn't really know what conversations I need to have with someone before they die.
0: There were moments, lots of moments of tensions. One moment that really springs to mind where you're having a conversation, it gets quite raw, confrontational.
5: I'm not going to sit here and just have a row on camera for your benefit.
6: That's not what this is.
5: Well, it's becoming that, so, you know, it's... One, could you please turn it off for a sec? If it's
6: no,
5: not
6: I
5: on.
6: Actually want to keep it on.
5: Well...
6: I feel like this is the only thing that really protects me, actually. Because I find, it may be fine for you, but I find our relationship really difficult.
0: He kind of semi-jokes and he says, I don't want to behave like a politician, but I'm walking out of this. And he takes his mic off and walks away. Yet he kept filming.
1: Oh, yeah.
0: Eventually, he comes back. That's not the end of the film. So these conversations continue. Why do you think he kept coming back?
1: I think he kept coming back because he wanted me there. And he wanted us to have reconciliation. And he wanted... I think he also wanted... The truth is... My dad wouldn't have told me. At the end of the film, he acknowledges that he's addicted to OxyContin. There is no way he would have done that if it wasn't something he wanted to do. My dad didn't do a lot of

0: something.
1: Mm-hmm. Was there ever a moment where either you as a daughter, but also as a filmmaker, thought, okay, this has gone beyond, so I need to stop filming because, you know, it's difficult for him. Were there any other family members that suggested that you shouldn't be doing this?
0: I mean, they're all in the film. So, you know, everybody saw me filming. Everybody had opinions on it. There are some commonalities across a lot of people, family members that love someone who struggles. You know, if you are lucky enough to be in a tight family unit and then unlucky enough that someone within that unit struggles with addiction, you're probably all going to talk about that person. You're trying to work out, you're piecing together information from other people, mm-hmm. you know. So sometimes it felt like, even though my dad is not, he was definitely not someone who was an extrovert in any respect. Sometimes it felt like he was the sort of black sun that we all orbited around and all needed to work out and discuss and understand.
1: There's a moment much later where he allows you to film him taking OxyContin.
0: Mm-hmm.
1: Why was that important to you? Why do you think he allowed it as well?
0: It was something I'd always respected that he didn't want me to film.
1: Mm-hmm.
0: So I'd seen that happen multiple times and not filmed it. And then it was towards the end of his life. It was before he was going to be cared for by his elder sister. Let me film him doing it. I had never filmed it because it had just been this thing that I accepted I was not going to film. I didn't know what the film would be, but I was not going to film it because he didn't want me to film it. And he let me film it. And I was, again, not really expecting it. So it's quite messy. And I think he let me do it, or he offered, for me, he offered me that as a gesture of love.
1: Explain that to me. That's not where I expected that. Your explanation's got a gesture of love.
0: Yeah. I think it's probably quite a strange thing, but this was the thing that he had always denied to me, that he was addicted to it, that it was that he was abusing it. And I think he knew that he didn't have long left. And he knew that he loved me and that this would give me the means to understand him.
1: So he allowed himself to be vulnerable and truthful.
0: Yeah.
1: Did that mean a lot to you?
0: Yeah.
1: Tell me.
0: I think it's the greatest gift he gave me. I think it's the greatest gift a parent can give their child. Vulnerability and truth. And, you know, it was a really... It was kind and unexpected, and it let me understand him.
1: Because it let you in.
0: Yeah, exactly. It let me in.
1: Was there ever, after your father's passing, was there ever anything like an inquest or an investigation into the circumstances of his death?
0: No, there was never an inquest because he died from heart and lung failure, essentially. So that's not an overdose. It's not. There's nothing that really can be directly connected to OxyContin. But there is a legitimate question about how someone's heart and lung fail at 56.
1: Where were you when you heard that his life had ended?
0: I was at my mum's house, who lives in Somerset. And at this stage, my dad and I were speaking quite regularly. Things were really good with us. And I'd sent him a message and not heard anything. And I was like, okay, that's a bit strange. So the next day I gave him a ring. No one picked up. And I was like, what's going on? So I thought maybe he'd left his phone in his car, but I had a bit of a gut feeling. So I called my aunt and asked her to go round. She took a taxi. He didn't answer the door. She asked the taxi driver to knock down the door, and the taxi driver found him.
1: I'm really sorry.
0: Thanks.
1: You know, people might hear our conversation and think that the film that you made is sad, melancholy, depressing.

0: even.
1: Oh, God.
0: But there are, you know, I have to say, there's lots of moments of levity.
1: Yeah, I hope so.
0: There's lots of stuff in there that doesn't just make you smile, it makes you laugh. And there's lots of stuff in there that is very, very human. What do you want people to take from the film?
1: I like humour. I think documentaries should be funnier. Even documentaries about, you know, about serious topics should have some humour, because life is light and dark, right? It's life is both funny and sad, and you can't go through life with just one. It has to have the highs and lows. And so if we're making films that allow space for all of the dynamics of life, including the moments where you are cleaning up someone's house and you find a porn DVD, which is objectively funny.
0: Yeah, your dad's porn stash was featured for a moment in this doc. Yeah,
1: you know, like, this is life. That's for me. I want to keep on making films that allow space for life to be as multifaceted as it is, which means they have to be funny and sad.
0: There's a scene towards the end of the film. I think it's your aunt that talks about how your father felt about you.
1: Mm.
0: I think she uses the phrase, she says, "You were the apple of his eye."
1: Yeah.
0: And she says, "You must have known that."
2: You were always the apple of his eye. You know that, though, don't you? That's why, you know, it was so painful between you for so long.
0: How did you feel hearing that?
1: Well, I never thought I was. So I didn't want that scene in there for ages. I didn't want that scene in there. And my editor and my producer were like, "Grace, that scene has to be in there." And I was like, no, it's badly filmed. It's getting dark. It's noisy. But I think deep down, I also didn't want it in because there's an emotional truth in that. There is something that, you know, I didn't really know that. And I wish I had known that.
0: What do you think your father would think of the film?
1: Well, this is funny. All of my family keep on being like, "He would be so proud. He would be so proud, Grace. He'd be so proud." I'm like, I'm not sure if he'd have watched it.
0: Really?
1: He wouldn't want to see himself on screen. And also, he really loved a history documentary, World War II biopic. I think he'd have been like, "Grace, a few more facts, a little less emotion, and maybe some, like, you know, journalistic narration."
0: There's a moment in the film where your father says, "You can work it out when I'm dead." Do you think that has happened?
1: Oh, yeah, absolutely. He allowed me to work him out after he died. But definitely not while he was alive.
0: That was Grace Harper Brighouse. Her film is called Dependence. I'm Mubeen Azar, and the producer today was Vibeka Venema. You've been listening to Outlook. Till next time, from me and the team, thanks for listening and take care.
3: BBC World Service and now history told by the people who were there. It's Witness History with me, Jane Wilkinson.
4: We'd like to introduce you to Washo. Washo is a very unusual chimpanzee.
3: This is the start of a 1974 TV documentary about a chimp called Washo, widely recognised to be the first non-human to learn a human language.
4: Her words are not in her voice, but in her hands. She's been taught sign language.
3: But this revolutionary American experiment faced scepticism. To explain, meet Roger Fouts, who was one of the team at the University of Reno in Nevada.
5: Well, at the time, there were a lot of people that had claimed chimps couldn't do it, that humans were the only animals capable of language. And this little chimp was proving them wrong.
3: The experiment had been set up in 1966 by psychology professors Alan and Trixie Gardner. Washo, a chimp born in West Africa, is then around 10 months old, and the Gardners are looking for a graduate assistant to join the project. Roger applies.
5: The interview was going very badly, and I think as a consolation prize, he said, "Well, Washo's on campus. We can go by and say hello." So we walked across campus, and I could see an adult human sitting on the grass, and then next to it looked like a small child in a sweatshirt. But when the child saw us, she started running to us quadrupedally, using her knuckles, and of course, this was Washo. And she jumped over the fence and directly into my arms. and gave me a big hug. I needed a hug, I think, more than anything at that time.
3: And that hug gets Roger the job. One of four chimp companions. The thinking is simple. If Washo is to learn a language, she needs to be part of a nurturing family, just like a human child. So, living in a trailer in the gardener's backyard, that's exactly how she's treated. She wears clothes, eats meals in a high chair, uses a toothbrush, and is potty trained.
5: When I took it on, I thought I'd have a white lab coat because experimental psychology is very scientific. And instead, the vast majority of the 20 hours that I spent each week with Washo involved changing diapers, making her dinner, making lunch, putting her to bed, giving her a bath, and playing with her, and basically being like a big brother babysitting a little sister.
3: But this isn't the first time scientists have tried to train a chimp to communicate.
5: There have been attempts before. Keith and Kathy Hayes raised Vicky for 5 years, and they tried to teach her vocal speech.
6: Now, who am I? Papa? Say who this is. Papa? That's right.
5: And she learned mama, papa, cup, and up. But they didn't sound that way. She had a very heavy accent, largely voiceless.
3: The 1940s experiment was not seen as a success. So the gardeners take a different approach. Everyone around Washo has to use American Sign Language, to her and to each other.
5: You could make noise, but you could not use any vocal speech. You had to strictly use sign language. So a lot of it was just imitation. And she did learn, with guidance, you could form the hands into the proper sign.
3: And this family setup seems to be working, as shown in the BBC Horizon documentary, produced with the WGBH Foundation.
4: One of the first signs that the gardeners taught Washo was indeed the sign for more.
5: And more is made by placing the tips of your fingers together with both hands and then touching them together in front of you. More.
4: Whenever she brought her hands together in an approximation of the sign, this would be reinforced with the appropriate response.
5: She used it for food and drink, of course, but she also used it for games. For example, if she liked a tickle game, you'd stop and she would say more, more.
4: Another of Washo's early signs was open.
5: Open is, say, when a box opened in front of you. You take your two hands, palms down, you touch the side, and you place them on the box, and then you lift them up and open them apart. Open.
4: Washo spontaneously transferred the sign open to jars, drawers, and even to turning on taps. The fact that Washo generalized these early signs, using them in different circumstances, is highly significant. It suggests that she truly understood the concepts.
3: After 18 months, Washo appears to have a vocabulary of 24 signs, including come, drink, eat, toothbrush, and one of her favorites, tickle.
5: Hug was another one, just simply taking your arms and embracing yourself. And she used hug not only when she wanted a hug, but also if you hurt yourself, she would sign hug if she thought you were in distress.
4: Here, Susan is pretending to be crying, and immediately Washo rushes to her aid, signing, hug, hug.
3: And she also recognizes her own name.
5: Washo is a W, so you hold up your three middle fingers and hold your little finger down with your thumb and then just flick your ears. And that's because she had very big ears, so the gardeners named her Washo Big Ears.
3: But to make the official vocabulary list, Washo has to be seen using the sign for at least 15 consecutive days. And there are lots of tests.
5: We had, for example, blind box tests where there'd be two of us there and one would sit so they couldn't see what was in the box and Washo was sitting in front of the box and another person would lift off the cover and say, what do you see? It might be a doll or ball or a variety of objects. And then you'd record her sign and the other person would also record what they saw too.
3: Later, there are double blind tests, when neither observers know what the picture is and can only see Washo signing. By now, she's putting words together.
4: Here's an apple in a hat. The sign for apple is to rub your knuckles on your cheek, and Washo signs apple in hat.
3: And her interests and tastes are developing. She loves looking at magazines, playing with dolls, checking out people's shoes, and pumpkin pudding.
5: Not only was she compassionate and caring, but she was also extremely strong-willed. One time, Wisha was on my back. She wasn't on a diaper, and she would sign you and then point in the direction where she wants you to carry her. We're riding along, and I heard her signing funny, press her finger on her nose and go, she would snort for funny. And I looked around, and I couldn't see what was odd or amusing until I felt a rather wet, warm sensation running down my back. That gives you an idea of chimpanzee humor.
3: But some skeptics are still not convinced that Washo has language.
5: Academics do not like to have someone prove them wrong, especially if it's a little chimpanzee. And so some of them said it's all cueing. You're cueing her. And that's why the Gardners did the double blind tests. And I realized that what I'd been taught about humans being special wasn't true at all, and that we're connected. We're all relatives.
3: After 4 years, the project ends. Washo has learned around 150 signs. She moves with Roger to Oklahoma and later to Central Washington University, where she lives with other chimps.
7: Roger, give me food. Ask politely. Please, please give me. Okay.
3: She dies in her 40s in 2007. Her vocabulary had reached nearly 400 words.
5: It was like losing a sister, quite literally. I mean, she really was my little sister. The whole family was distraught.
3: You were dressing up a chimpanzee in human clothes and treating the chimpanzee as a human. Is there anything that you feel on reflection is uncomfortable about that?
5: Looking back on it, we would never do a project like that again, especially because of what we know from Washo. I cannot justify any use of chimpanzees in any fashion. What we should be doing is protecting them in their habitats and leaving them alone. So knowing what we know, knowing what Washo taught me, it was wrong.
3: Dr. Roger Fouts, with his wife Debbie, founded the Chimpanzee and Human Communication Institute, a sanctuary where chimps could interact with humans only if they chose to do so. He was speaking to me, Jane Wilkinson, for Witness History.
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0: From New York, this is Democracy Now!
1: Iran war. I mean, Senator Collins would not push back against that five times. She voted for it. I mean, the reason why our fuel prices are going through the roof, and the reason why our electricity costs are going through the roof, is because the cost of fuel, cost of oil is so high because she wouldn't stop President Trump with the Iran war.
0: In Maine, Democratic Senate candidate Troy Jackson spars with Republican incumbent Susan Collins in a debate Tuesday. With the midterms less than 3 weeks away, could the Democrats win control of both the House and the Senate? What would that mean for President Trump? We'll look at key races across the country, from Michigan to Florida, Maine to Alaska, with David Sirota of The Lever. Then federal agents raid the D.C. home of Democratic Congresswoman Ilhan Omar after years of threats and attacks by President Trump. We'll speak with Minnesota State Senator Zineb Mohammed.
2: This is a big deal because historically the Justice Department has avoided such investigative moves related to political candidates so close to the election. And that's because our Justice Department should be just that, just and fair and not political, and it should not be used as a tool against your political opponents.
0: And we'll go to the occupied West Bank, where Israeli forces raided the offices of two Palestinian NGOs and the courtyard of the Palestine Medical Complex. All that and more coming up. Welcome to Democracy Now!, democracynow.org, The War and Peace Report. I'm Amy Goodman. Fighting continues to escalate in Yemen between the Houthis and Saudi-backed government forces. On Tuesday, Saudi Arabia struck an oil facility near Sana'a and fuel depots in other parts of Yemen. The Houthis retaliated by attacking the headquarters of Saudi Arabia's state-owned oil company, Saudi Aramco, in the eastern city of Dahran. The attack reportedly caused a limited fire. Meanwhile, the humanitarian crisis in Yemen is worsening. The World Health Organization reports suspected cholera cases in Yemen have tripled in recent weeks. To look at the politics of Yemen and the civil war almost there, you can go to democracynow.org. Israel's military has leveled 48 of the roughly 60 villages and towns it occupies in southern Lebanon since Israel agreed to a so-called ceasefire with Hezbollah in April. That's the finding of a New York Times investigation published Monday, which documented how Israeli forces demolished homes, schools, mosques, and roads in Lebanese villages north of Israel's border, with most of the destruction focused on the majority Shia Muslim population from which Hezbollah draws its support. The seven villages that have not been seriously damaged are largely populated by Christian Sunni Muslim or Druze residents. The Scorched Earth campaign has fueled fears that Israel is seeking to permanently empty much of southern Lebanon of its population. According to the United Nations, Israel's invasion and attacks have driven 329,000 people from their homes in Lebanon, a third of them children. This is UN spokesperson Stéphane Dujarric.
3: The situation on the ground is not going to get magically better on January 1st. It will continue to be extremely dangerous, extremely worrying, and we very much hope that the international community comes up with a plan that will serve the populations of southern Lebanon and will also enable the population of northern Israel to go home.
0: Kimberly Guilfoyle has resigned as U.S. ambassador to Greece days after the Wall Street Journal reported she had requested a Republican donor pay off her $100,000 American Express bill in exchange for access to the Trump administration. In addition, the Wall Street Journal reports Guilfoyle threatened Greece's energy minister that the U.S. had the power to topple the Greek government. She said, "We can do that to any country we want. We can do that here," unquote. Kimberly Guilfoyle is the former fiance of Donald Trump Jr. and was previously married to California Governor Gavin Newsom. Guilfoyle resigned Tuesday shortly after White House Press Secretary Katie Zakaria made this announcement during her first press briefing.
4: We have asked Ambassador Guilfoyle to resign. She has been a wonderful asset to the team, and we wish her well.
0: Katie Zakarias' first news conference was widely criticized. She just took three questions over 15 minutes after mixing up the president and her husband.
4: I adore my family. I love them. They are my priority. I love being with my kids. The idea of not spending evenings with my kids is completely unacceptable. So my president, my husband, that's a good one.
0: In election news, the Wall Street Journal's published video of Texas Republican Attorney General Ken Paxton, the Republican nominee for Senate, partying in Dubai on New Year's Eve 2024 with two indicted fugitive healthcare executives and a woman who wasn't his wife. The two men had been indicted months before on federal healthcare fraud charges, but failed to return to the United States. One of the healthcare executives had donated $190,000 to Paxton. Paxton's Senate rival, James Tallarico, responded to the report by writing online, quote, "A party with multiple fugitives, and Ken Paxton is still the sketchiest guy in the room," he said. Federal agents have issued subpoenas to relatives of Democratic Congressmember Ilhan Omar of Minnesota. According to reports, Sahra Noor, Omar's sister, received a subpoena along with another family member. This comes after Homeland Security agents raided Congressmember Omar's home in Washington, D.C. Monday. We'll have more on this story later in the broadcast. In Maine, Republican Senator Susan Collins faced off against her Democratic challenger, Troy Jackson, in a debate over health care, the war in Iran, and immigration. The polls are tight, with the race critical to determining which party controls the Senate. Jackson blasted Collins over her record on the U.S. war in Iran.
1: Iran war. I mean, Senator Collins would not push back against that five times she voted for it. I mean, the reason why our fuel prices are going through the roof, and the reason why our electricity costs are going through the roof, is because of the cost of fuel, cost of oil is so high because she wouldn't stop President Trump with the Iran war.
0: In more election news, the Justice Department gave California officials 48 hours to review a list of alleged non-citizen voters or face legal action. That's according to a letter reviewed by Reuters. The DOJ's letter to California officials orders the state to hold off on mailing ballots to anyone on the list until it verifies their citizenship. For listed voters who already have ballots, the letter says any ballots they mail back should be set aside, and ballots already returned should not be counted until their citizenship is confirmed. In immigration news, the man shot by ICE in New York last week is currently held in custody in solitary confinement with a bullet still lodged in his neck, according to his attorneys. 28-year-old Oscar Belgal is awaiting deportation proceedings after immigration agents opened fire on him in his car with his child in the Bronx. According to his lawyers, Belgal is in urgent need of surgery to remove the bullet. In more immigration news, immigrants released from detention are suing ICE for keeping their passports and other belongings long after letting them go. The lawsuit filed Tuesday in federal court in Washington, D.C., says ICE has held on to the property of seven people for more than 5 months after their release, even though at least some of them still have pending immigration cases. The immigrants claim ICE withheld items that include social security cards, work permits, phones, and even car keys. Craig Martin, a lawyer representing the plaintiff, said, quote, "If ICE has a legitimate operational reason to keep somebody's property, it needs to identify it. And if it doesn't identify it, the Constitution and ICE's own rules point to get the document back without delay," unquote. Cornell University is banning all fraternities from hosting any parties amidst criticism of how it responded to a reported sexual assault on campus in 2024. In a lawsuit filed last month, a woman identified as Jane Doe says she was drugged and gang raped by multiple men during a party at a Cornell fraternity house 2 years ago. In a statement on Tuesday, Cornell's president, Michael Kotlikoff, said, quote, "I am deeply sorry for the harm Jane Doe suffered in 2024 and appalled that this act of sexual violence occurred within our Cornell community. It's clear women on our campus continue to question whether they are safe. We must meet this moment by acknowledging where we have fallen short and taking meaningful action," he said. To see our coverage of the Cornell alleged gang rape case, go to democracynow.org. In the Democratic Republic of Congo, the number of confirmed Ebola cases has surpassed 9,000, with over 4,300 deaths. The outbreak caused by the latest strain of virus has become the largest and deadliest in Congo's history. There are currently no treatments or vaccines for the latest strain of the Ebola virus. To see our coverage, go to democracynow.org. In Pennsylvania, a sixth person has died of measles as the number of cases in Pennsylvania topped 1,100. The victim was identified as a 39-year-old unvaccinated woman who had several underlying conditions. The CDC has recorded over 4,000 confirmed measles infections across the United States, the highest number of cases in decades. Earlier this month, New York's Governor Kathy Hochul declared an emergency because of rising measles cases in New York. The Vatican announced Tuesday 71-year-old Pope Leo has been diagnosed with lung cancer. In a medical bulletin, the Vatican said surgeons had removed the lower lobe of the Pope's right lung. After undergoing surgery, the Pope spent a night in the hospital. He is not known to be a smoker or to have had recent health issues. President Trump has reportedly told people privately he has doubts about plans to live stream the firing squad execution of Nadal Hassan, the former Army major who killed 13 people at Fort Hood in Texas back in 2009. Defense Secretary Pete Hegseth scheduled the execution date for December 3rd. In Ukraine, 600,000 people are without electricity after deadly Russian missile and drone strikes pummeled the country, killing three people in the capital, Kyiv. According to Ukrainian President Volodymyr Zelensky, the strikes hit critical energy infrastructure in Kyiv and Kharkiv, despite President Trump claiming over the weekend that there was an energy ceasefire between Ukraine and Russia. In India, a court's ordered two leaders of the youth-led Cockroach Janata Party jailed for 5 days. Opposition parties and student groups have been protesting nearly every day to call for the resignation of the chief election commissioner, Ganesh Kumar, over his revisions to the voter rolls, purging 130 million voters. The protesters argue the revisions benefit right-wing Prime Minister Narendra Modi's BJP party. Delhi police detained at least 30 journalists over the weekend while they covered the protests. This is Vinod Jahar, president of the National Students Union of India.
5: Ganesh Kumar will have to resign. Students of the country have taken to the streets. We will not stop till we get his resignation like we did with Dharmendra Pradhan. We will fight daily, we will get detained, but the protests would continue.
0: In France, tens of thousands of people marched on Tuesday in solidarity with protesting high school students. Unions estimated turnout at almost 500,000 people. The Justice Ministry says more than 6,800 people, mostly minors, have been taken into custody as rights groups and students accuse riot police of excessive force, including the use of tear gas batons and blast balls. The movement began at a high school in the Paris suburbs last month and spread nationwide, with students blockading their schools over overcrowded classrooms, teacher shortages, and crumbling buildings. This is a protester.
6: I think it's part of the police's strategy, actually. They know that kettling and surrounding people inevitably increases violence. So I think it's something the police are actually aiming for. There are thousands of young people demonstrating, and the only things we see are burning trash cans and the vandalism at the end. And I think that's a very poor summary of what is going on, and it is also drowning out the message people are trying to convey.
0: And in Albania, a nationwide student protest over education and social issues turned violent as demonstrators threw bricks and chunks of concrete at Albania's education ministry. Police answered with tear gas and water cannons. Organizers said students were protesting university conditions, the cost of higher education, the level of financial aid, and the lack of job prospects after graduation. This is a protester.
7: They must be overthrown. They must hold elections, form a technical government, and then hold free and fair elections. Whoever wins, let them win.
0: And those are some of the headlines. This is Democracy Now!, democracynow.org, the War and Peace Report. Coming up, the midterm elections are less than 3 weeks away. Will Democrats take control of the Senate and the House? Stay with us.

0: Wish in Vain, performed by Rhiannon Giddens and Dirk Powell in our Democracy Now! Studio. To see the interview, go to democracynow.org. This is Democracy Now! I'm Amy Goodman. With the midterm elections less than 3 weeks away, could the Democrats win back control of the House and the Senate? Election Day is November 3rd. Democracy Now! Will be doing a four-hour broadcast from 8 to midnight Eastern time that day. But at least 47 states and Washington, D.C. have early voting, with voters already casting ballots in some states. All 435 House seats and 33 Senate seats are on the ballot, in addition to some statewide races and ballot measures. The list of battleground Senate states has been growing. As many as 10 Senate seats could be flipped, including several states that have been long-time, deep red Republican seats. Competitive races now include Ohio, Alaska, Texas, and Kansas. Kansas has not sent a Democrat to the Senate in nearly a century. To win the Senate, Democrats need to flip four Republican seats and hold three of their own. They must hold Michigan, where Dr. Abdul Al-Sayed is running against Republican Mike Rogers for an open seat. President Trump's been on the campaign trail. He spoke at a rally in Wasilla, Alaska, Tuesday, where incumbent Republican Dan Sullivan is facing off against Democratic challenger Mary Peltola, former Congress member and tribal judge. If she and Peggy Flanagan in Minnesota and Deb Haaland running for governor in New Mexico to win, it would be a historic three Native American women in the governorships and the Senate. This is President Trump speaking in Alaska.
1: On November 3rd, we're going to send one of the best and most respected senators in D.C., Dan Sullivan, the real Dan Sullivan. I'm talking about the real Dan Sullivan, not the fake Dan Sullivan. Not the Dan Sullivan put up by the Democrats. I want you to do me one big favor. Pretend that I'm on the ballot, because here's what happens. Every time I've been on the ballot, we win. So in conclusion, if you elect a Republican House and a Republican Senate, November 3rd, you get $5,000.
0: Key issues raised by challengers and voters have been the economy, the war in Iran, the cost of gas, immigration, data centers, and corruption. To discuss all this and more, we're joined by David Sirota, founder and editor-in-chief of The Lever. He's author of Master Plan, The Hidden Plot to Legalize Corruption in America. Why don't we go through a number of the states, beginning in Georgia, David, and talk about the overall picture. What's at stake here? As we talk, President Trump is surprising many by going through this deep red state tour, which indicates he is fearful of losing not only the House, but the Senate. And of course, what that could mean for example, investigations of him.
2: Yeah, I mean, it's kind of incredible that Trump is out on the campaign trail in particular in red states, in the sense that he is helping turn the election into even more of a referendum on himself, when he is deeply unpopular in polls. So in a sense, I think at one level, he is doing the Democrats a big favor by being so extra visible in the states where the Democrats are trying to expand the map. States like Kansas, states even potentially, if you believe polls, states like South Carolina appear to be in play. The Democrats challenging in the polls there. Florida, also a pretty red state. You mentioned Georgia. Georgia is a different situation where that's a state where the Democrats have to hold that state. There's an incumbent, John Ossoff, there. Georgia, a real purple state. And Ossoff has done a fantastic job of turning the race into a referendum on his own Republican challenger. His Republican challenger is a member of Congress. So he has essentially turned the race into, in an anti-incumbent year, he has effectively tried to, and I think succeeded at, turning the race into a referendum on his opponent, and made his opponent out to be effectively the incumbent, Mike Collins. And he's brought up Collins' association with people who are linked to white nationalism. But across all of these races,
0: I want to play a clip of John Ossoff, the current Democratic senator, speaking to supporters in Athens, Georgia last month.
3: 5 days after his father was reelected, Prince Don Jr. becomes a partner at 1789 Capital, a venture firm founded by right-wing activists and Trump donors. 1789 Capital then buys a stake in Vulcan Elements, a tiny startup that says it plans to produce the high-tech magnets needed in drones, missiles, and satellites. And about a month after Don Jr.'s venture firm buys its stake in Vulcan Elements, Pentagon officials learn that Peter Navarro, a convicted criminal, Don Jr.'s close friend, and a top White House official, wants the Pentagon to give your tax dollars to Vulcan Elements. One Pentagon official said, quote, "The call came from the White House. We have to get this done." And Athens, to be clear, getting this done means funneling your money to the president's son's investment. And so, of course, like clockwork, on November 21st, just 3 months after Don Jr. and his friends bought their stake, Vulcan gets a $620 million taxpayer loan from Pete Hegseth's Pentagon, paid for with your money. See, while the world burns and you pay more for everything, your tax dollars become the royal family's wealth. Because it pays to be a Trump. Especially when the whole world knows daddy's a crook.
0: That's John Ossoff. He faced off last night in a debate. One of the major issues that was raised is he running for Senate or is he running for president? And that's true of a number of the people who are running in for governorships or Senate. David Sirota.
2: Yeah, I mean, that's a big question for John Ossoff. And I think in that clip, I think it's important to note that what Ossoff is doing there, I think pretty successfully, and you've seen this with James Tallarico and some others, James Tallarico running in Texas, is trying to connect the corruption issue with the affordability crisis. And this is a key theme that we talked about in Master Plan, the Levers podcast, where the corruption issue for many years has been a kind of abstraction. People don't like corruption. People understand the government. There's a lot of corruption in the government. But that it becomes a much more salient issue when people have a better understanding of how the corruption is raising their prices and creating the affordability crisis. Ossoff has made that a central theme. James Tallarico, running in for Senate against Ken Paxton in Texas, has made that a central theme, tracing the donations that Paxton has gotten to his votes to expand data centers.
0: David, I want to play a clip. This was an ad released by James Tallarico, who is ahead, and this is the first time in decades, a Democrat ahead of the Republican in the race for Senate. James Tallarico's ad.
4: $12 million. That's how much Ken Paxton's corruption has cost Texas taxpayers in legal fees and settlements. Guys like him always expect you to pick up the check. I've passed bills to lower the cost of housing, health care, and property taxes. In the Senate, I'll take on the data centers raising our costs and fight to end the wars driving up gas prices. I'm James Tallarico, and I approve this message.
0: So that's James Tallarico, and you heard our election headline. The Wall Street Journal has published video of the Texas Republican Attorney General Ken Paxton, the Republican nominee for Senate, partying in Dubai in 2024 New Year's Eve with two indicted fugitive health care executives and a woman, not his wife. Two men have been indicted months before on federal health care fraud charges and didn't return to the United States. One of the health care executives had donated $190,000 to Paxton. And Tallarico's response online was a party with multiple fugitives, and Ken Paxton is still the sketchiest guy in the room. And let's be clear, Ken Paxton, who to many people's surprise was endorsed by President Trump over longtime Senator Cornyn, has been indicted by his, has been impeached by his own party, David Sirota.
2: Yeah, so this race is really the pinnacle of the Senate race in terms of how it embodies the themes in this election. I mean, you have a cartoonishly corrupt Republican Senate candidate against a new generation populist Democrat. And it's worth adding that Tallarico has really cast himself as an anti-oligarch, anti-billionaire candidate. I mean, I would not call him necessarily a Bernie Sanders candidate, but clearly a lot of the themes that you heard in the 2016 and 2020 elections with Bernie Sanders and the primaries there, these are being echoed on the campaign trail by Tallarico and by other Democrats, even in these purple and red states, which I think is a reminder of how much the so-called Overton window has shifted in American politics, where those themes, those anti-corruption, populist, anti-oligarch themes are now very mainstream.
0: Okay, you mentioned Michigan. The Senate candidates just recently debated. This is Republican Mike Rogers, followed by Democrat Abdul El-Sayed, an exchange over U.S. support for Israel and the war in Iran in a debate held in Grand Rapids. El-Sayed is blaming rising gas prices on the war.
5: It is insane. $80 to fill up your gas tank. And yes, I would support pausing the federal gas tax. But there is one thing that is actually causing this. It's the war in Iran, a war that has been cheerled by my opponent since the beginning. Called it a win, win, win. I don't know about you, but when I go to the gas tank, I don't feel like I'm winning. I don't feel like our country is winning.
6: His policies will raise the cost of every gallon of gasoline, number one, raise your utility rates, cause you $20,000 for a Medicare for All plan that takes away private insurance from individuals. It is a disaster. We cannot afford Abdul.
0: Talk about this race, David Sirota.
2: Again, another marquee race here. I mean, this is a race where, as I mentioned before, Bernie Sanders' themes being central here. I mean, Abdul El-Sayed was very aligned with the Bernie Sanders wing of the Democratic Party, won a very, very difficult primary with tons of money, tens of millions of dollars spent against him. He wins this primary. He is ahead in the polls, and he is continuing to campaign on those themes. It's important that you underscored how central the war is in that race. Mike Rogers has been an embodiment of the national security state, and Abdul El-Sayed's campaign has put that front and center, spotlighting his role in creating the surveillance state when Mike Rogers was in Congress, his role, his investments in data centers. Again, data centers becoming an affordability issue. I think that's key, that linking the data center build out to higher electricity prices. And I think the thing is, with this race, what's very important is if Abdul El-Sayed wins running as a kind of Bernie Sanders style populist in one of the marquee swing states in the country, it will destroy the argument from the corporate Democrats at the center of the Democratic Party that you have to be an arch conservative corporate kind of Democrat in order to win swing states. I think that's why a lot of corporate Democrats inside the Democratic Party are afraid of Abdul El-Sayed winning. They know that it's key for him to win in order to win the Senate, but they also know it will destroy their argument that the Democratic Party has to continue nominating more corporate-aligned candidates.
0: And let's remember, he's a doctor, Abdul El-Sayed, and he wrote a book, Medicare for All. That's a major issue for him. But I want to turn to what is a major issue for President Trump. This is during a rally in Tennessee Saturday. repeatedly calling Abdul El-Sayed Muhammad and calling him a jihadist.
1: Like Muhammad El-Sayed. I call him Muhammad. Somebody said, his name isn't Muhammad. It's Abdul. I said, to me, it's Muhammad. I'm the president. I can call him whatever the hell I want. To me, he's Muhammad. And he's a radical jihadist.
0: And that's President Trump. Congressmember Alexandria Ocasio-Cortez said, if Abdul can win in Michigan, anyone can win anywhere. Your thoughts, David Sirota?
2: Yeah, I think that's absolutely right. I mean, I think that's why his race is so important. And I think so he's taken on the headwinds of the Democratic Party first in the primary, the corporate Democratic faction spending tens of millions of dollars to vilify him and cast him as a terrorist sympathizer. Now he's in a general election where Donald Trump is using all sorts of Islamophobia to amplify that message. And El-Sayed is campaigning for things like Medicare for all. And so I think Alexandria Ocasio-Cortez is absolutely right. If Abdul El-Sayed can win a race like this, in such an important so-called blue wall state, it means that his politics, what he represents, can win literally anywhere in the country.
0: I wanted to ask about whether predictions are overstated about who can win. In the primaries, progressives were surprised by the Wisconsin loss of Francesca Hong, who is polling very strongly. And then, of course, you had Dr. Sayed, who won the primary in a very close race with a sitting Congress member.
2: Yeah, I think we should all be skeptical of what the polls actually say. I mean, it the question of whether there's going to be a blue wave. Is it a blue wave, a surge for Democrats? Is it potentially a red undertow, essentially a drag on the Republican Party? And how much of a drag? These are open questions because I think the way polling has worked in the last few election cycles we've seen a lot of polls that have not been accurate. And there's a question about whether are Republicans not answering polls, because they don't answer the phone to pollsters or they don't want to talk to pollsters. There are all these questions about this. So I am skeptical of all of these polls. I think it's impossible to know what's going on beyond the fact that I do think it's a safe bet that Donald Trump is deeply unpopular. So it ultimately ends up being a turnout question. How much of a blue wave in terms of a turnout among Democratic voters will there be that surge of turnout based on how unpopular Trump is and how bad the affordability crisis
0: David,
2: is?
0: David, let's go to Maine. Trump's tariffs have been a major issue there. This is another key race for Democrats. An exchange last week in a debate between this longtime sitting Republican Senator Susan Collins and Democratic candidate Troy Jackson.
7: Troy mocked it, but I was successful in getting concrete, pulp, and road salt removed from the tariff list.
8: I didn't mock the fact that she got road salt back. I mocked the fact that what about everything else? I mean, we can't eat road salt. And the thing about it is that everything that she's doing with Iran war and stuff like that, there's going to be so many less people that'll be able to afford to drive that I'm not even sure the road salt's going to be worth anything either.
0: And that is Troy Jackson, former Maine State Senate president, former logger, and longtime Senator Susan Collins, who's dealing with a number of issues from tariffs to her support for Brett Kavanaugh, which enraged the pro-choice community of Maine. She said she couldn't have predicted he would vote to overturn Roe v. Wade. David Sirota.
2: Yeah, I mean, Susan Collins is doing what she always does when she's running in a tough race in a Democratic leaning state, which is insist that she's an independent voice, that she's separate from the Republican Party. And what Troy Jackson is doing is constantly pointing out how that's not true, how she's enabling the Republican Party. They've actually mocked her, I think, pretty effectively when she constantly says she's concerned about the actions of the of her party, actions that she is supporting. And what you saw in that clip is her trying to also make a very traditional argument that, hey, you may not like me very much, Democratic voters or independent voters, but I'm bringing home the bacon. And what Jackson did, I think, quite effectively in that clip is turn that around and say, you may be, say you're bringing back road salt, but there are much larger macro issues that make how much you're bringing home to the state a relatively minuscule issue compared to the fact that nobody can afford the basic necessities of life. Now, Maine has not elected a Democratic senator in a very, very long time. And so I do not count Susan Collins out. She is a very, very tough incumbent, but this would be the year.
0: And of course, Bernie Sanders is, though, very popular, and he was just with Troy Jackson. He's from neighboring Vermont, and of course, he's been going around the country. David Sirota, as we wrap up this discussion, again, we're going to be doing a special on election night, and we'll continue to cover these issues. Your thoughts on what exactly would happen, both if there was a Senate House Democratic takeover, and if there isn't, if it's House goes Democrat and the Republicans remain in charge of the Senate? And do you think if there was a Senate House Democratic sweep that President Trump would be impeached again?
2: I don't think President Trump will be impeached. I think that you've seen a lot of Democrats say they don't want to pursue impeachment. They think that's a that path has been fruitless. I think what you will see is certainly, if Democrats win, much more scrutiny using committee chairs, using subpoena power to scrutinize the self-dealing corruption of the Trump administration. I think you'll see scrutiny potentially on Trump's cabinet secretaries, them brought before Congress to testify on all sorts of corruption allegations. I think the question is going to be for Democrats, if they win power, what do they actually stand for? And that is an unanswered question that's going to be litigated also in the 2028 Democratic presidential primary. But I think the if you look at 2006, a similar moment, second term Republican president, Democrats win. There was a lot of excitement when Democrats won back Congress in 2006, then won back the presidency in 2008. But soon after that, in 2010, Democrats lost that congressional majority. And part of the reason, I think, for that was there were raised expectations of promises of delivering things, and then a lot of things were not delivered, and the public was disillusioned. And I think that's the big danger if Democrats win. If they win, they can stop some of what the Trump administration is doing. They have a sort of congressional veto power over some things. Will they use that power to cut off funding for the Iran war? A big question. Will they use that power to really push forward a real set of health care reforms? Another big question. But if they do not deliver, if they are perceived to have gained back power and they do not deliver, they could end up being a delivery system for an even worse Donald Trump. And I think that is a huge question if they end up taking the first step by winning Congress.
0: David Sirota, I want to thank you for being with us, founder and editor-in-chief of The Lever, author of The Master Plan, The Hidden Plot to Legalize Corruption in America. We'll talk about the what's become a major election issue this year, data centers, tomorrow, with Paris Marks, author of Hyperscale. We'll speak to him on Thursday. Coming up next, federal agents raid the home of Democratic Congress member Ilhan Omar after President Trump has threatened and attacked her, calling her garbage for years. Stay with us.

By Emma Mafluthi here at Democracy Now! Studios. This is Democracy Now!, democracynow.org. I'm Amy Goodman. The Trump administration's expanding its targeting of Ilhan Omar, the Democratic Congress member from Minnesota. Monday, federal agents from the Department of Homeland Security raided her home in Washington, D.C. The New York Times reports federal agents have also issued subpoenas to some of her relatives, including her sister. In a statement Monday, Congressmember Omar said, for 10 years, Trump has targeted me with baseless lies and smear campaigns. This is just the latest escalation.

0: years calling both garbage. This is President Trump speaking at a rally in Clarksville, Tennessee, Saturday, just 2 days before the raid.
1: How about Ilhan Omar? She comes from Somalia. She comes from Somalia. They don't have a government. They don't have police. They don't. All they have is crime and squalor. And she comes into our country and she says, my constitution allows me. She's talking about our constitution, what they've done to Minnesota, these people from Somalia, what they've done to Minnesota should never be allowed. And let's see what happens. J.D. Vance and our people are looking at it very strongly.
0: That was President Trump just days before federal agents raided Congressmember Omar's home. On Monday, Trump claimed he had nothing to do with the raid.
1: She comes from a country that is a non-country, and then she comes over here and she complains about our Constitution. I think she's a terrible person, but that's really up to the DOJ. I have nothing to say.
0: We go now to Minneapolis, where we're joined by Zineb Mohammed. She's a Minnesota state senator representing Minneapolis. She's a member of the Minnesota Democratic Farmer Labor Party. She, too, was born in Somalia, came to the U.S. when she was 9 years old. In 2023, she became the youngest member in Minnesota state Senate history and the first Somali woman. Thank you so much for being with us, State Senator. If you can respond to your colleague, what has happened to Congressmember Ilhan Omar, the not exactly the Justice Department, but Homeland Security agents raiding her home in Washington, D.C. And now, according to the New York Times, family members, including her sister, have been subpoenaed. What we reportedly hear, the warrants involve her immigration status. Like you, she came to the United States from Somalia as a child.
2: Yeah, well, thank you so much for having me, Amy. It's great to be here with you. I think what we know is the fact that the Justice Department has historically avoided cases like this so close to the election, and it is unprecedented. We also know that Congresswoman Omar has been under attack by this administration for the last decade. You've mentioned that, and we're talking about what they're targeting is paperwork that was filled out by her father decades ago when she was a child. And so, you know, as far as we can tell, this is bogus because it's so close to the election. We know that this administration has been targeting their political, what they consider their political enemies, or people who speak up against them. But here in Minnesota, people support our congresswoman. There was a rally for her the day before yesterday, after the headlines came out that they had raided her home and were investigating her. And everyone in this state has been through what we've been through the past year, which is an occupation by this federal government and the Metro Search and the loss and the killings of our neighbors, Alex Pretty and Renee Good. And so we know that Ilhan is somebody who stands up for her community, and we're going to continue to stand with her in this moment.
0: I was listening to Jamie Raskin last night, Congressmember, constitutional lawyer, talking about all the Democrats that the Justice Department has gone after, weaponizing, for example, Senator Schiff and LaMonica MacGyver in New Jersey, who was charged after trying to protect the Newark mayor, Ross Baraka, when he was trying to investigate an ICE facility, for-profit facility in Newark, as well as others. Can you talk about what this means for a sitting representative to be raided, to be subpoenaed? And this is, let's be clear, all Congress members are now up for re-election. And within this period of not just 2 months, but 1 month within the election, and how unusual this is.
2: Mm-hmm. Well, it's unusual, right? We, like I said earlier, the Justice Department usually avoids cases like this so close to the election. You know, you also mentioned all of the individuals and congresspeople who've gone after this administration. They go right after them, and they use the Justice Department to do so. And the facts are Congresswoman Ilhan Omar is a real person. She's an American citizen with rights. But this investigation isn't about

0: her. And I think that's what we need to get across. She's a symbol of everything that this administration hates, an immigrant who stands up for her community, who fought to be here in this country and now is doing her job and her duty to serve her constituents.
1: So let me ask you, President Trump, Mark Wayne Mullen, head of Homeland Security, are now explicitly threatening to send federal agents back into your state, back into Minnesota. What's your response?
0: We've been through this before, you know, before Metro Surge, Donald Trump said the Somali people are garbage. You said that he called our community garbage and used that as a justification to bring thousands of agents to the state of Minnesota, which led to the killings of our neighbors. And we know that they're setting a precedent right now to go after our congresswoman, to investigate her, to raid her home, so that they can use that as an opportunity to bring thousands of more agents into our community. But here in Minneapolis, people are vigilant. They're organized. We know what we've been through. I think people are going to reject this type of rhetoric from them.
1: Trump also posted on Truth Social, the once great state of Minnesota is being taken over by Somali immigrants. There's violence, murder, mayhem all over the state. The people of Minnesota must fight back. The Somalians should not be allowed to get away with what they are doing. They view you as weak and stupid people. Fight back, Minnesota, fight back. If you need the federal government, we'll come to your rescue. Now, a group of Minnesotans held a news conference and particularly said him talking about fighting back, talking about suggesting violence goes to a very serious issue. This is Abdullahi Farah, an imam at the mosque in Bloomington, Minnesota, which was bombed by a far-right militia in 2017.
2: Instead of bringing Minnesotans together to find solutions, President Trump chose to make sweeping accusations against my Somali American community and telling people to fight back. Fight back against whom? What exactly is the president asking people to do? These words are reckless, they are dangerous, and they have consequences.
3: That's right.
2: I know it personally because in 2017, after those type of reckless rhetoric, my mosque, Adarfur, was bombed. It was bombed because of act of hate. We know what it means when an entire community who comes to worship us are made to feel unsafe. Blaming an entire community is not accountability. Scapegoating is not a public safety strategy.
1: That was Abdullahi Farah, an imam at the mosque in Bloomington, Minnesota. State Senator Zainab Mohammed, as we wrap up, are you concerned about violence increasing against the Somali community as a result of the increased rhetoric? And also President Trump saying J.D. Vance is investigating all of this.
0: Absolutely. We're afraid of violence being taken against our community. What we're seeing is the leader of this country incite violence against an entire community and tell Minnesotans that if they fight back against this very tiny population, that the federal government will have their back. That's inciting violence. And it's a rhetoric that has no place in our state. We've been through a mass shooting Annunciation Church in June last year. We've been through a political assassinations of our very own colleagues. We've also been through Metro Search and how violent that was. And the truth is Minnesotans understand who their Somali neighbors are. These folks have been here for decades, some of them. It's their they're in their second or third generations. Minneapolis is their home and they're not going anywhere. And we will continue to do everything we can to reject this type of hate and rhetoric from this administration and to stand up for immigrant neighbors.
1: Zainab Mohammed, I want to thank you so much for being with us, Minnesota State Senator representing Minneapolis. We'll continue to cover this story. This is Democracy Now!, democracynow.org. I'm Amy Goodman. In the latest crackdown on human rights defenders in the occupied West Bank Tuesday, Israeli forces raided what they say are the offices of several Palestinian NGOs, confiscating legal files, court records, valuable equipment. Israeli forces also deployed snipers around the entrances to Ramallah's Palestine Medical Complex, the largest government medical facility in the occupied West Bank. At least one journalist was reportedly detained. Palestinian officials say a child was injured from Israeli gunfire. Others suffered from tear gas inhalation. For more in these last few minutes, we go to Ramallah, where we're joined by Sahar Francis, human rights lawyer, previous general director at Adamir Prisoner Support and Human Rights Association, which is one of the groups that Israel just raided. Sahar Francis, welcome back to Democracy Now! We had you on when you were the head of Adamir, which is the Prisoner Support and Human Rights group in the West Bank. I was watching overnight when Israel was raiding because Al Jazeera was showing the raid live. But these offices, in fact, of your group, your previous group, Adamir, and others, the Palestine Women's Association, were already closed, is that right, years ago, because the Israeli government classified these organizations as terrorists. So what were they raiding?
3: Exactly. Good afternoon, and thanks for inviting me again to join you in this important discussion. As you just said, these offices actually were raided in 2020. Two forced closure after the decision to designate the six Palestinian organizations as terrorist organizations. They confiscated property and stole files and equipments at that time. So what happened yesterday, I would claim that this is part of the whole propaganda show that this government is actually implementing just before the Israeli election, a couple of weeks before the Israeli election, to send a very clear message to the whole Palestinian society and especially to the Palestinian Authority, because the offices they raided is very close to the official governmental offices and other ministries in Ramallah City, that we are the masters. We decide what we will do. You cannot interfere. You cannot protect. Nothing to do with your sovereignty in even Ramallah City, that is supposed to be an Area A. And what happened yesterday, they were not confiscating property for illegal organization claiming that this property is used to support terrorism. And I'm sure you also, in the videos that were presented by the different media, local or international, that they mostly broke and destroyed the files and the equipments, even the windows. The frigidaire in this office that they claimed it belongs for Damir, they were throwing it from the second floor down to the ground. They just wanted to cause harassment. And this is the main message, the persecution and the collective punishments for the whole Palestinian community. The raid onto the city center, Ramallah, is not a lonely activity. It happens every day that they raid different villages, different cities. They arrest people, including journalists and human rights defenders. And what most important to highlight in our case that the office they raided yesterday claiming that it's for Damir, basically it's a legal office led by lawyers who are representing Palestinian prisoners, which means if you claim that this is illegal or a terrorist action, this is means at the end that the legal representation for the Palestinian prisoners in front of the Israeli military courts is considered a terror act. Seriously, this is the message that they wanted to highlight. Actually, this is very bizarre and disgraceful, I think, even for their image. And the other organization they claimed that they raided, this organization was closed back in 2022. Since then, it doesn't exist there at all.
1: Sahar, we only have 30 seconds, but I want to ask what message you think Israel is sending at the same time the U.S. is sanctioning the International Criminal Court overall as an institution.
3: That we don't respect the international law. We are not respecting the treaties and the institutions that implements and protect international human rights law. And we don't care because we are not accountable. This is the time for sanctions.
1: I want to thank you so much for being with us. Sahar Francis, human rights lawyer, previous general director of Admir, Prisoner Support and Human Rights Association, speaking to us from occupied Ramallah. 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A very happy birthday to my favorite news hound, Zazu. I wish her a happy birthday as well as her brother, Kasha, as they turn 6 years old today. Oh, and this news, Steal the Story, the documentary about Democracy Now!, is viewable online for the first time. 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You can get information about it at stealthisstory.org. I'll be in Woodstock at 2 o'clock on Friday. 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

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Got this new bootlegged album from John Prine, new versions like acoustic versions and demos of songs you may know if you're a John Prine fan, a couple that you may not know. We might get to something from that today. Let's begin, though, with Bonnie Raitt covering James Taylor. 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

Help me up. From one cover, we went to a number of other covers. Bonnie Raitt with a Rainy Day Man coming from Streetlights, going back a few years for that one. AJ Lee and Blue Summit, a new CD from them from this year. What year is this? 2026. Cover to cover and their version of Dylan's Meet Me in the Morning. And from a tribute to Billy Joe Shaver, also I think from this year called Live Forever. From Willie Nelson and Lucinda Williams, and they're together. How to Live Together, you put a song together, and then you remix it and add a different beat to it. This is Maddie Walsh and the Blind Spots.

0: From the expanded version of the Road Escondido, that is Eric Clapton and J.J. Cale doing J.J. Cale's song Roll On. Opening up with Maddie Walsh and Blind Spots, Hey Boy, the radio mix featuring Afro Beta, or Afro Beta, and The Decemberists, the new CD, the title track to The Better Part of Bravery. You're tuned to WITH and WRUR. This is Nancy Griffith.
1: This song is a tune that was written by a lady who is as lovely as the song is, and this song has been kind enough to make friends for me around the world. And it seems to mean something different to every ear that hears it. It's a beautiful song, and I think the most beautiful song that I've ever been given the honor of singing, and it's a Julie Gold song called From a Distance.

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1: Opening up with Nancy Griffith from the live CD, One Fair Summer Evening, and From a Distance, a new CD and a new single from Casey Musgraves, Middle of Nowhere, and Marvin Gaye with his take on Fly Me to the Moon. Thanks to Mr. Manhattan for that. And a number of other songs this morning, actually. Mr. Manhattan, always helpful. Marvin Gaye. Let's see, another one that I got from him. This is the Found Dogs album, all demos and unreleased tracks and different versions of songs that you may know from John Prine. This is the demo of a familiar song, going out to Jeff Spivak.
2: All right.

Many years ago along the Illinois-Wisconsin border, there was this Indian tribe. They found two babies in the woods, white babies. One of them was named Elizabeth. She was the fairer of the two, while the smaller and more fragile one was named Marie. Having never seen white girls before, and living on the two lakes known as the Twin Lakes, they named the larger and more beautiful lake, Lake Elizabeth. And thus the smaller lake that was hidden from the highway became known as Lake Marie.

Many years later, I found myself talking to this girl who was standing there with her back turned to the lake. The wind was blowing, especially through her hair. There was 4 Italian sausages cooking on the outdoor grill, and they was sizzling. Many years later, we found ourselves in Canada, trying to save our marriage and perhaps catch a few fish, whatever came first. That night she fell asleep in my arms, humming the tune to Louie Louie. Ah, baby, we gotta go now.

The dogs were barking as the cars were parking, and the loan sharks were shacking, the narcs were narking. Practically everyone was there in the parking lot by the forest preserve. The police had found two bodies in the woods, naked bodies. Their faces had been horribly disfigured by some sharp object. I saw it on the news, on the TV news, in a black and white video. You know what blood looks like in a black and white video? Shadows! Shadows! That's what it looks like. All the love that we shared between her and me was slammed. Slammed up against the banks of old Lake Marie. Marie. We were standing

peaceful waters. Staying in my peaceful waters. Ah, baby. We gotta go now.

New from Lake Street Dive. They're You're Never Around, their single they just released from an upcoming release. And also the demo from John Prine doing Lake Marie solo on his guitar from the collection of songs the record label put out called Found Dogs. Of course, you remember that was Lost Dogs and Found Blessings, or Found Dogs and Lost Blessings, whichever that was in the original. Anyway, it's so cool to hear that song stripped down to just what he had in his brain with this guitar. Pleasant Valley Sunday from the Monkees, a Carole King composition, and Sign of the Times from Petula Clark. 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

Something compelling about his voice. Father John Misty with the Expanded Universe single he just released. Opening up with Aretha Franklin and I Never Loved a Man the Way I Love You. I'll Be Around from the Spinners. Don't forget, if you're a fan of R&B and soul, Scott Wallace every Friday from 6 to 9. You can't beat that show, Rejuvenation. Leading directly into Blacks and Blues with Doug Curry. Every Friday night, 6 great hours. One More Cup of Coffee is done by Sirtab Erner from the best of her C collections, the song. You can also find that on Masked and Anonymous, the soundtrack to the movie that Dylan put out. And then The Expanded Universe from Father John Misty. This is Oliver Wood, who was recently playing at Howard Horn.

There was a sparrow sitting all alone outside the window, talking on the phone to his lawyer about a deal with his ex-wife.

Well, a man took his coffee, bitter and dark, just like his spirit, well, some would remark. And then he met a strong woman, she lifted him up. You'd hardly recognize him now, so full is his cup.

0: That is, of course, the Roaches with those beautiful harmonies and the feminine position coming from their CD and their album, actually, Nerds. 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Find out more about that if you visit Candy, the band, on Facebook. Let's see here. This is, I just put that in there. I can't remember what it was. Let's play this. You're tuned to WITH and WRUR. Actually, we should do this first. I'm Scott Regan, stumbling here around every morning.
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Nina Simone there with her version of course, the Beatles. Well, George Harrison's Here Comes the Sun. Opening up with Connie Deming, that really wonderful version of Chinese Cafe, Unchained Melody. From her Connie Sings Joni CD when she did her Night of Joni Mitchell Songs Live, featuring the album Blue in the cafe, in the big theater, Theater One at the Little Theater. Speaking of the Little Theater, Big Blue House in the middle there with their version of Willin. Brian Burley, I saw him last night when he played the Songs of Peace and Protest at Abilene. Brian Burley tonight with Big Blue House at the Little Theater in the cafe from 7 o'clock to 9 o'clock tonight. And tomorrow night, it's Watkins and Rapiers. We'll be there our Thursday night celebrating 30 years as a band this month at the Little Theater. Find out more about that. All the music and the movies at thelittle.org. And Connie will be back at the Little in a couple weeks with a Spring Chicken Stew, so you can check that out. Let's see. This is just played a Beatles song. Let's bring the Beatles out for themselves. And I think Kano's on today, subbing for Hannah, who is on a little getaway for her birthday, I believe. Anyway, I think Kano's on, Dave Kane, today and tomorrow from 2 o'clock to 6 o'clock. Here's the Beatles.

We opened up, of course, with Nowhere Man and the Beatles from Rubber Soul, Counting Crows, Painted Black with the Rolling Stones, and Counting Crows with Mr. Jones. They want to be Bob Dylan, and who doesn't? Well, maybe some people. I think maybe they don't. This is Cowboy Junkies.

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Also, today, don't forget, Dave Kane, I think, is sitting for Hannah from 2 to 6. The Beatles, once again, continuing story of Bungalow Bill. And if you're a Beatle fan, tonight at it's Beatle night tonight at Abilene with Don Cristiano and Walt O'Brien doing all their favorite Beatles songs all night. They do a great job on it. Tonight, probably 7 o'clock or something like that. Find out more about it at AbileneBarAndLounge.com in the final weeks of Abilene. Opening up with the Cowboy Junkies and their version of Sweet Jane, and a recent single from Ewan Jewell, her version of Deportee. This is a new release from the title track, the new album from Ruthie Foster.

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Tom Cruise stars in Digger, now playing at The Little. The most powerful man in the world embarks on a frantic mission to prove he is humanity's savior before the disaster he's unleashed destroys everything. From Alejandro G. Iñárritu, director of The Revenant and Birdman, also starring Riz Ahmed, John Goodman, Sandra Hüller, and Jesse Plemons. Showtime's for Digger at thelittle.org.

That is Sarah Giroux, coming from a tribute to the songs of the music of Nancy Griffith. And her version of You Can't Go Home began the opening track. It's a really fine CD called More Than a Whisper, celebrating the music of Nancy Griffith. Opening up, we heard Ruthie Foster from her, actually from Just Say Yes, a new CD from Ruthie Foster, and the song Hold On, and Brandon Lake from his Atlantis release, a new release from him, the song Westbound, leading into Truckin' from the Grateful Dead. You're tuned to WITH, WRUR tonight at Lovin' Cup. It's Cantrip. We will get some of their music on, a Scottish trad band. They always get some really fine bands there, and I've discovered I like those type of bands, which I never thought I did. After seeing when I seen them live, it really changes my whole perspective on things, and I drop all my prejudice. Anyway, we'll get to some Cantrip later. They are tonight at Lovin' Cup, and this is Jackson Browne.

Iron and Wine from their CD called Light Verse and All in Good Time. Opening up with Jackson Browne from Looking East in the Barricades of Heaven and Damage Gets Done, Hozier, and Brandi Carlile from Hozier's CD, Unreal on Earth. This is Eva Cassidy.

Here's Carl from his most recent release called We're Only Human and May I Never, featuring a whole bunch of people there joining him on vocals, including Daryl Scott and Ray Wiley Hubbard and Shovels and Rope, among others. Ain't No Sunshine from Eva Cassidy. Not Dark Yet, Lucinda Williams from her pandemic period. Series of albums and shows she did online, that coming from the Night of Bob Dylan songs, and Dimming of the Day with the Blind Boys of Alabama. This is Feist.

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0: 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We heard in there from Feist with her song, The Red Wing. Wrecking Ball, classic CD and the title track to that album with Emmylou Harris. Real World Gone with Van Morrison. Don't forget Cantrip tonight at Love and Cup. It's been Open Tunings. I'm Scott Regan, and thanks for listening today.
1: Remy Wolf's new album is called Mud. In some ways, it's a metaphor for the process of making the record. It felt cleansing for her, helping her work through emotional turmoil in her life.
2: That's the thing with mud, too. It's like you get in the mud, you're really, really dirty, but then you wash it off and your skin is exfoliated and you have all these like minerals and you're like feeling fresh.
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1: One of the new generation of songwriters breaking through is here as we celebrate World Cafe's 35th anniversary. It's Remy Wolf today. I'm Raina Duras. This is World Cafe. We'll also be looking back, too, at some notable performances from the 35 years this show has been on the air, starting with one from Father John Misty. Here he is performing Bored in the USA live for World Cafe.

It was 35 years ago today. World Cafe aired its very first episode. I'm Raina Duras, happy to be here with you today to celebrate World Cafe's 35th anniversary. Yes, this show is now legally old enough to run for president. We're all very excited. Coming up, you'll hear a session from Remy Wolf. And for the rest of the show, listening to some of the many, many live performances that have been recorded over the years. Makes sense to start with something from the very first World Cafe broadcast on October 14th, 1991, exactly 35 years ago today. Bruce Cockburn appeared on World Cafe and played Great Big Love. Evening.

0: She's Leaving You. That was recorded live for World Cafe by MJ Lenderman. A session with Remy Wolf coming up next on World Cafe.
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2: 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The band The Lone Bellow from Nashville, Sonny War from Tennessee, and Isabel Sanchez. Strangely, all three of them are talking about some aspect of home improvement along the way, but mostly it's just great music, great conversation, and that's this week in E-Town.
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0: Hey, this is World Cafe. I'm Raina Duras, and today is World Cafe's 35th anniversary. Over the years, it has been World Cafe's mission to discover and share new artists with you. For our 35th anniversary show, instead of going back to talk to an old favorite, we wanted to bring you a new artist whose star is on the rise. Her name is Remy Wolf. Remy started releasing music in 2019, but she really started way earlier than that, playing music as a teenager. And then, as you'll hear in our conversation, appearing on American Idol and studying pop music in college. Since putting out her debut album, Juno, in 2020, Remy Wolf has toured with folks like Lorde, Halsey, and Olivia Rodrigo. Her latest album is called Mud, and it comes after an emotional transitional period for Remy that included a breakup and getting sober. And before we get into it, I want to say, since it is the World Cafe 35th anniversary, Remy is one of those perfect World Cafe guests, someone who can talk about their artistry and their creative process, but also isn't afraid of going deeper and getting personal. In a moment, you'll hear her perform a song from Mud called Bottle Live. But first, I asked her about how that song became a kind of lighthouse for her new album.
4: It was kind of the first one where it felt like we really created a sonic palette that felt new and fresh. I felt like we really told a story, and the sonics just like it had this euphoric feeling to it. And there was this one phrase that it was the day that we wrote that song, we coined the phrase SpongeBob Ascension, because there's this meme of SpongeBob like listening to his headphones and like rising through a rainbow.
0: I've totally seen that. Yeah.
4: So that was the first song where we kind of nailed the SpongeBob Ascension feeling. And we were, after that, we were like, okay, every song needs to feel like muddy vibes, and every song needs to feel like SpongeBob Ascension.
0: I love that.
4: And Bottle was the first one where we really like nailed the SpongeBob.
0: I'm going to steal SpongeBob Ascension for when I'm talking off my radio show. Thank you for that. It is so catchy. Here's Remy Wolf performing Bottle live for World Cafe.

0: Bottle, performed live for World Cafe by Remy Wolf. It's from her new album, Mud. I'm Raina Duris. Remy, what was going on in the run-up to making this album? How were you feeling going into it?
1: The first song I wrote for the album, I think I wrote at the end of 2024. And I was still on the road, but I had a little time off. And I'd always wanted to go to Nashville because they have such a different music culture there than there is in LA and New York. And I was, I don't know, I was super into songwriting, just like songwriting at the time. And so, and I felt like really lost, I think, in my personal life. Like I'd just gone through a breakup.
0: And you'd been touring like nonstop.
1: Kind of nonstop since like COVID.
0: Yeah.
1: Like since the middle of 2021. So I hadn't really had a break ever and still wasn't breaking at that point yet. But I just felt lost and I felt sad and just really weird and really tired. Like I think I was just exhausted. Like my soul was exhausted. And I ended up just sending it to Nashville for 2 weeks, and I talked to my publishers, and I was like, can you just, like, find a bunch of random-ass people I've never met and just put me in rooms with them? And that's what I did. Literally every single day I was in with a new person, and I was just trying to find some inspiration, something new. And I ended up writing my song Champagne the first day I was there, and that kicked me off onto this kind of route of stripping things back and making everything a little bit more organic and really leaning in. I mean, like I said, like leaning into the songwriting. Like I wanted every song to be able to stand alone, like played around a campfire, just on an acoustic guitar.
0: Let's hear it. This is Remy Wolf performing Champagne live for World Cafe.

0: Performing live for World Cafe, Remy Wolf with Champagne. I'm Raina Duras, hanging out with Remy, talking about her new album, Mud. And listening to the lyrics in that song, I do hear some maybe self-destructive tendencies coming out. You're wanting to crash your car, smoking cigarettes. That last line, it's hot, it's funny till it's not. We do this stuff
1: too often.
0: Too often. I know that you've been on and off sober, like throughout your 20s, and you are sober now. And could you talk about your decision this time to get sober?
1: Yeah, absolutely. The last time I drank was at Lollapalooza last year. And I think I just reached a point with alcohol specifically as I was kind of just using it as medicine to get through the really, really stressful life on the road. And it sounds like so stupid and boring, but like really it came down to me just being tired of feeling so bad.
0: Yeah.
1: And I'd already like, you know, dabbled with sobriety. I've gone to rehab. I've not gone to rehab and been sober. I've done AA. I've done other 12-step stuff, and it never really stuck for like that long of a period of time. But there's like a point you reach, I think, with active addiction, where you just kind of know it might be the end. And this time around, I just felt it in my soul. I was just like, I cannot do this anymore. And I feel so bad. And I just felt so much, this is dark, but I just felt like so much like self-loathing, around having this need to have this thing in my life to just exist. And I don't know. I was tired of it. I was just sick and tired of it, and I just decided right after I played Lollapalooza that I was done. And it has stuck. It's just stuck this time, and I think it's because I was just so sure of it. I was just sure, and I was just like, I knew that it had to happen, and it's like a miracle. I don't know. I'm so happy I'm sober, and it's still going, and I'm chilling, dude.
0: I'm so happy for you.
1: No, thank you.
0: I do think like this is one of those jobs where drinking can sometimes feel like expected.
1: Totally. I think there's, yeah, especially with being a performer and having to kind of be a lot of times like the life of the party. I think there's like an expectation where you gotta turn it up, you know? And I think that alcohol helped me kind of fulfill that role in my mind. And in my sobriety this time, I've kind of had to peel back the layers of why I felt like I had to put on this kind of out of body performance for people, at my shows, or even just, you know, even in interviews or just like backstage. There's like a lot of, internalized pressure, I think, that comes with just having to be a front facing person and a musician on top of that. And yeah, I've had to kind of like dissect that and really figure out what parts of my life were like working for me and what ones weren't. And I think in my sobriety, I've now been sober for like a year and a half almost. And I've just gotten so much more comfortable in my own skin and showing up like just so authentically and being present with people, and it's actually not that bad, you know? Like it's chill. And but you have to learn to let yourself be yourself all the time.
0: Yeah.
1: And I think that that's like a lifetime lesson,
0: yeah,
1: you know, but it's so much, it goes a lot quicker when you're completely, you know, raw dogging it.
0: You're listening to a conversation with Remy Wolf. In a moment, Remy talks about making her new album Mud in Big Bear, California, and what drew her to that place. That's next on World Cafe.
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0: Welcome back to World Cafe. Raina Duras with you. My guest today is Remy Wolf, who has just released her new album, Mud. You went to Big Bear in California for part of this.
1: Yes.
0: Why did you want to go there?
1: I wanted to be in the trees. Like, I really wanted to be in the trees. I wanted, like, wood around me. Like, I wanted wooden guitars, and I wanted just to be surrounded by wood, surrounded by trees. Like, I wanted to feel grounded.
0: Yeah.
1: And I found this, like, cabin up there that was just essentially like a log cabin. It just had all these logs everywhere. It was, like, huge, really tall ceiling. And it had a beautiful, like, nice view of, it was like blizzarding when we drove up there, so we had to put on chains and everything. It also, like, I used to ski when I was younger, and I think there was a part of me that, like, missed the snow. And,
0: sure.
1: And
0: yeah.
1: This was like during the winter. It was like in early March, and I wanted to see the snow for once, because I haven't seen the snow in like 10 years or something. And also, I wanted to, besides the fact that it was even Big Bear, I just wanted to gather a bunch of people who I really, really like and who are my actual legitimate friends.
0: What would a typical day be like while you're up there?
1: We would wake up. I would make everybody breakfast sandwiches. I was like house mom. Because it's just in my DNA.
0: Well, your mom's a chef, right?
1: Yes.
0: You're like a food person. Like
1: I'm a food person.
0: Would you call
1: yourself
0: a foodie or a food person?
1: I think a food person.
0: Right.
1: Yeah. The term foodie I don't really resonate with, but I am a food person for sure. Because I love to cook. I love to eat. I love, every time I go into a new city, I'm always like looking online and being like, okay, where the hell are we going to go? Like, I want a good meal. But yeah, I made breakfast sandwiches in the morning. We would eat and then we'd just start writing. And we'd write for like 10 hours straight. Some days we wrote like 4 songs. Some days we wrote like 2 songs. We wrote like 15 songs that week or something. I wrote like 130 songs for this album.
0: Wow.
1: I went really crazy. Yeah.
0: Did it feel good though? You're getting something out of you?
1: It was like the best time of my life. Like, literally of my life. I had so much fun. I truly felt like I was just, like, cleansing myself of kind of all these latent feelings that had been, like, suppressed and pushed down because I was touring for so long. I don't know. Having the clarity of sobriety and kind of the rawness of sobriety really was incredible for writing this music, because I was feeling it all, you know? And I'm also lucky enough to be surrounded by a bunch of people who are also sober, and we're kind of all on the same path with that, which is great.
0: And so you'd play all day, and then you'd make dinner. And it sounds like some of the songs were written or recorded over dinner, or while you were making it?
1: Yeah, specifically, I mean, there was a couple songs that we wrote while I was making dinner. But I Won't Cry, we wrote on that Big Bear trip. And yeah, we started jamming on that song, or just, yeah, we started making it while I was making my lasagna. So I was like in the kitchen. The kitchen was right next to the living room. and everybody was jamming, and I'd be like, oh, pass me the mic, because I had like melodies I wanted to get out. And I don't know, we were channeling something that day, because it felt like we were like buzzing with magic for like 4 hours straight while writing that song.
0: We're going to hear you perform it, then we'll come back and talk some more. This is Remy Wolf, I Won't Cry, on World Cafe.

On World Cafe, I'm Raina Duras, joined by Remy Wolf, talking about her new album, Mud. You just heard her performing a song from that album called I Won't Cry. It's your first time on the show, and so there might be people who are meeting you for the first time here. So I want to go back a little bit earlier now to some of your earlier life, your origin story. One thing is you went to a performance school and you took a pop music program. I didn't know you could go to school

0: And essentially, what we did was we learned a lot of repertoire and...
1: Like pop songs.
0: Pop songs. From the 40s onward, we learned songs. We had to learn 4 songs every week, and we had to perform them every single week. A new band every week. So, I don't know. I got a lot of experience just having to get on stage and perform. And that was really helpful, I think, just to get the reps in, like, super early.
1: Was there a specific song that jumps out to you from your time in the pop music program that you were like, whoa, this surprised me. This is way more complicated or, like, way weirder or harder than I thought it was just from, you know, listening to it casually?
0: That's a great question. One song I really remember that kind of changed my life and maybe the way that I sang was Through the Fire by Chaka Khan. I remember doing that song in class, and I was, like, into Chaka, but that really sent me on a huge Chaka kick. And she is, like, my vocal idol forever. She is just incredible, an incredible vocalist. And I think singing that song, like, really made me feel, like, powerful or something. And now it's, like, my go-to karaoke song. If nobody's at the bar, if it's, like, just me and a friend, then I'll get up there and do it.
1: Let's hear a clip of Through the Fire from Chaka Khan on World Cafe.

0: That's a bit of Chaka Khan, Through the Fire. I'm talking to Remy Wolf today on World Cafe. I think I heard you say in an interview you were talking about tone and the way that you think about tone and the artists whose tone you would sort of like study. Could you give us an idea of who you would listen to?
1: I was listening to like Stevie Wonder, Marvin Gaye, Red Hot Chili Peppers.
0: I love that contrast so much.
1: Yeah.
0: Marvin Gaye and Red Hot Chili Peppers.
1: Frank Ocean.
0: Mm-hmm.
1: Lake Street Dive. But in terms of like who I was really trying to emulate, like it was kind of like Marvin Gaye and like Stevie Wonder and like Anthony Kiedis.
0: Yeah.
1: Which is very random.
0: You sang Let's Get It On by Marvin Gaye when you auditioned for American Idol.
1: I did.
0: You were 17. This is 2014.
1: Yes.
0: I'm going to play a little clip.
2: I've been really trying, baby, trying to hold by this feeling for so long.
1: I went to the Junior Olympics.
0: So that's Remy Wolf, 17 years old, singing Let's Get It On, Marvin Gaye. You can hear that voice there.
1: Oh my God.
0: Singing that in front of Jennifer Lopez at 17.
1: Yeah.
0: What did you walk away from that experience with? Did you have more confidence? Did you learn anything from it? Were you just, like, what was that like?
1: It was so wild. I mean, I truly had no idea at all how the music industry worked. And if you don't know, you go on American Idol, you know? So I think I went into it really having no expectations at all. Like, I did the audition, got through. There's a lot of rounds. They don't tell you this on TV, but there's a lot of rounds that you have to go through before you even get to the, like, judging part.
0: With the panel and stuff.
1: With the panel. Yeah. So you had to probably go through like 5 different rounds before that. And every time I got through, I was like, oh, okay. Just kept going. I don't know. I don't know if it gave me confidence. It really is like at the end of the day, it's like a TV show. And I think that's what kind of stuck with me from it. They're trying to kind of stir the drama. And

0: kind of watching that from the other side of the screen, I was like, oh, wow, this is wild. And I think I was like, I'm happy to go home. Like, when I got booted, I was like, that's fine. That's totally fine with me.
1: My guest is Remy Wolf. Her new album is called Mud. You have one more performance for us before we close things out today. You're going to play your song, Twiggy. You spend a lot of time in the music video for Twiggy covered in mud.
0: Yes.
1: First of all, how long did it take for you to clean all that mud off after you were done shooting that?
0: Oh, my God. It took way too long. Like, maybe 2 hours in the shower. Like, straight up. Like, so much mud in my ears. The amount of Q-tips I had to use, like, in so many places of my... so many crevices of my body. Took a long time. And it was... I'm a huge Survivor fan. I love the show Survivor and was watching a lot of Survivor when I was writing this album. And the mud pit that we built for Twiggy was almost kind of like a test for me to see if I could maybe do Survivor. So I was like, okay, if I can get through this mud thing and like have a good time and not be completely miserable by the end, like maybe like this is, maybe I have a shot on the show.
1: And?
0: First thing I said when I was done was like, I don't think I can do Survivor. First thing I said, I was shivering. It was freezing cold. I was shivering like I was almost butt naked, like in a bra and underwear. And I was just like, there's just no way. There's just no way. And I was so sad, actually.
1: How is that symbolism of the mud tied to the song?
0: Oh, my God. I mean, mud is really, it's the album title. It's the full theme of every song on this record. And it really means, like, being in the emotional trenches and how messy and, like, dirty that is. And it's gunked up, you know? It's like you're trudging through, just trying to, like, put one foot in front of the other. But it's difficult and you're, like... you're just covered in it. I feel like everybody's been covered in it at some point in their life. But the beautiful thing about mud and about feeling like you're really in the emotional like depths of something is that there's always the other side. And you just got to trudge through until you get there. And making this album like really felt like a cleansing experience for me, and it felt like I went into it completely like lost and confused and really heartbroken, honestly. And I came out of it feeling so healed. That's the thing with mud too. It's like you get in the mud, you're really, really dirty, but then you wash it off and your skin is exfoliated and you have all these like minerals and you're like feeling fresh and
1: feel better than ever.
0: Yeah, exactly. So all the songs are muddy. They're all muddy and but they all healed me personally.
1: This is Twiggy from Remy Wolf live for World Cafe. Twiggy.

0: Performing live for World Cafe, you just heard Remy Wolf with Twiggy. It's a song from her new album, Mud. Remy Wolf's been hanging out with me today. Thank you so much. It's been great talking to you.
1: Yeah, you too. Thank you for having me.
0: You can watch that whole session with Remy Wolf at worldcafe.org, and you can see Remy and I blowing out the candles on a big World Cafe birthday cake on our Instagram at World Cafe. Thanks again to Remy and to World Cafe producer Miguel Perez for his work on that session. 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We produce it at WXPN at the University of Pennsylvania in Philadelphia. I'm Raina Duris. 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
0: Break out the hats and hooters. It is World Cafe's 35th birthday. It was October 14th, 1991. World Cafe aired for the very first time. And since then, thousands of artists have come through the cafe doors. This hour, listening back to a bunch of big ones with exclusive recordings from Adele.
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8: 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Yeah,
0: Phoebe Bridgers.

and a whole bunch more. Celebrating 35 years of World Cafe. Today, I'm Raina Duras, and this is World Cafe. This artist first appeared on the show in 2005, just months after releasing her debut self-titled album. She's come back over and over again. She's gotten bigger and bigger. Most recently, she visited just last year. This performance was recorded when she came by in 2018. It's a song from her album, By the Way, I Forgive You, Brandi Carlile, The Joke.

You're hearing a whole bunch of exclusive World Cafe performances this hour as we celebrate 35 years of World Cafe. It's our 35th anniversary today. I'm Raina Duris. And this next one, it's one of those artists who's so big now, it's hard to believe there was a time when she was brand new. In 2008, Adele had just released her debut album, 19. That same year, she came by World Cafe and spoke with our original host, David Dye. This was recorded and aired before she appeared on Saturday Night Live in October of that year, gave SNL their highest ratings in 17 years. But that's right. World Cafe scooped SNL on Adele. She played this on World Cafe first. Adele with Chasing Pavements live for World Cafe.

Alanis Morissette with a live version of her song Everything, recorded for World Cafe. I'm Rena Duras. This is World Cafe. You're hearing some memorable live performances from World Cafe's 35-year history. This is one from right near the beginning, recorded in 1994, Counting Crows with Mr. Jones.

0: Live for World Cafe, Phoebe Bridgers, motion sickness. If you get motion sickness, you may want to take your Dramamine now. In a minute, a live one from Fish that might get you bopping around. That's next on World Cafe.
1: 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And strangely, all three of them are talking about some aspect of home improvement along the way, but mostly it's just great music, great conversation, and that's this week in E-Town.
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0: 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I'm Raina Duras here with you, keeping our 35th birthday celebrations rolling with more live World Cafe tracks. This is Fish, Gotta Jaboo.

Live for World Cafe, that is fish with Gotta Jabu. And no one knows for sure what Jabu means, but there are some fish fans who think it might refer to a character in the Dr. Seuss book, Oh, the Things You Could Think. And I think this really gets across the variety of music and artists you'll hear on this show, and the variety of literature those musicians explore, because your next Live World Cafe performance comes from PJ Harvey. It's a song from her album I Inside the Old Year Dying, which was based on a book of poetry she wrote in the dialect of Dorset in South Wales, where she grew up. See, you can learn a lot on World Cafe. It's PJ Harvey, A Noiseless Noise, performed live for the cafe.

0: Cape Cod Kwasa Kwasa performed live at World Cafe by Vampire Weekend. 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
0: Since October 14th, 1991, World Cafe has been recording live performances from all sorts of artists. I'm Raina Duras. I've been hosting since October 2019. Coming up in a few minutes, you'll hear a song from Claro, recorded right when I got here. It was my first studio session I got to be a part of on this show, and it was also her first studio session. But before you get to that, a good friend of the cafe with one of the most gorgeous songs in our archives is Waxahachie, Lilacs, recorded live for World Cafe.

0: Sharon Van Etten performing Tarifa for World Cafe. And before that, Claro's first appearance on the show. She played Bags in 2019. We've been celebrating World Cafe's 35th anniversary. Thank you so much for joining in the celebration, for being here and supporting this show. Thank you to the public radio stations who carry it across the country and everyone here who makes it. We produce it at WXPN at the University of Pennsylvania in Philadelphia. I'm Raina Duras. Happy 35 years of World Cafe from NPR.
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4: 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WRUR is a broadcast partnership of the University of Rochester and WXXI Public Media. This is Dave Kane. Hello, friends, in for Hannah today and tomorrow, and thrilled to be here.

Yeah, we'll be waiting for it for the rest of the day. A little peak here and there, the sunshine, but for the most part, a gray fall afternoon. 12 minutes past 2 o'clock. Good afternoon, my friends. Dave Kane, happily sitting in for Hannah, who is taking some well-deserved time off, and I will be with you as well tomorrow from 2 until 6 p.m. Again, totally jazzed to be here and caffeinated. And like 400 or so songs picked out, which we may not get to all of today, but again, we'll be in tomorrow. And this is a ton of fun for me, which is why I am always eager to come in and get together with you, my friends, because even though I've retired from full-time radio employment 5.5 years now, this is fun. When I retired, it wasn't fun so much, but this is fun. And that's why I enjoy doing it. And it helps to maintain the connection that we have, which is very important and very special to yours truly. Some new things, some older things, checking the old rock and roll history book for some things. But right now, a follow-up, a four-song EP has been released last Friday, as a matter of fact, from Robert Plant and his latest conglomeration of musicians. And this one is called The Blackest Crow. You're listening to The Root, and here's Robert Plant.

Going back a couple of decades in Eric Burdon and the Animals, Don't Bring Me Down, Robert Plant, along with his latest collection of fine musicians. They are called Saving Grace. And All That Glitters, a four-song EP that follows up on their album, which came out this past spring to much critical acclaim. And also, Robert Plant, I wanted to point out, has been a guest on both World Cafe, which you can hear every day, here on The Roots, celebrating its 35th year. Robert Plant and Saving Grace has been on that program, as well as the very popular Tiny Desk Concerts, which have their own YouTube channel. And just unbelievable selection and crossing of genres of the artists who perform on there. And with that in mind, I urge you to check out theroot.org and check out what we have going on in terms of a chance for you to get next to a trip to the nation's capital, Washington, D.C., to attend a Tiny Desk concert of your choosing. We'll get you there via airplane, put you up in a hotel, and you'll go to one of these very unique shows. You can get that information at theroot.org. Linda Ronstadt and a fine cover of the Stones' Tumbling Dice that goes back to Ms. Ronstadt's Simple Dreams album right before the Animals. Dave Kane, 25 past 2, sitting in for Hannah Mayer today. And let's see, where's the rock and roll? Here we go. Yeah, the rock and roll history book. A very notable and milestone birthday today for a charter member of the Classic Rock Hall of Fame and genre. Justin Hayward of the Moody Blues turns 80 years old. Guitarist, frontman of the Blues Moody until it disbanded back in 2018. He is the band's most prolific songwriter. Between 67 and 74, some of the songs that he authored, Tuesday Afternoon, Question, The Voice, I Know You're Out There Somewhere, and this next song, which we will play for you, kind of nice, appropriate song for this day. In 2018, Justin Hayward was inducted into the Rock and Roll Hall of Fame as a member of the Moody Blues. He was also appointed an officer of the Order of the British Empire. That's an OBE, yes, indeed. Sadly, with the death of John Lodge in 2K25, Justin Hayward is now the last surviving member of the Classic Moody Blues lineup. Let's see. Do I have the right one queued up? Let's see here now. I think this is the one. No, that's not it. Hang on a second. I forget which CD I put it in. I'm sorry, Scott Regan. We get us all guys. We get confused here. Where did I put that? Yeah, here's the one we want to play for you. This is how you know we're live, kids. When old people come in here and mess up stuff. Okay. No, that's not it. Hold on. I'll tell you what. Where did I put that? Mm-hmm. Well, I'll tell you what. While I look for the Moody Blues, let's listen to this crackling tune here from Brian Setzer.

On WRUR and WITH, The Root, Brian Setzer and his orchestra, Wanna Be Americano. I sincerely apologize for that gap in my brain that confused me, but here is the Moody Blues track, and extra special, it's recorded with the Colorado Symphony Orchestra in honor today, with great respect to Justin Hayward of the Moody Blues, who turns 80 on The Root.

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here on The Root, W-R-U-R, W-I-T-H. And for those of you of a certain age, like yours truly, oh, you remember the nonstop parade of hit songs with the legendary Motown imprint. Of course, Diana Ross and the Supremes, and I hear a symphony. And as rock and roll history would have it, today's date, the 14th of October, back in 1969, the Supremes released their last single with Diana Ross in the lead. That song was Someday We'll Be Together. But that one, I Hear a Symphony. I mean, you look at the roster of Motown, Stevie Wonder, Diana Ross and the Supremes, the Temptations, the Four Tops, and so many more. Just brilliant, brilliant music.

0: close to doing the Motown sound. Here on The Root, we also had Everybody's Talking, the live set from Tedeschi Trucks Band, and Knights in White Satin, also recorded live with the Colorado Symphony Orchestra live at Red Rocks. We heard Knights in White Satin, very appropriate with a symphony orchestra, as that was how it was recorded originally. And that is to mark today's 80th birthday of the last original Moody Blues member, Justin Hayward, who turns 80 today.
1: For Eric D. Johnson, who performs as Fruit Bats, being from the Midwest is almost more of a state of mind. Coming up, Johnson talks about how the flat expanse of where he grew up influenced his latest album, The Landfill. Plus, he revisits his time teaching at Chicago's Old Town School of Folk Music and what it taught him about performance. It's Fruit Bats on the Next World Cafe.
0: It's Afternoons on the Root, about 10 minutes before 3 o'clock. We've got plenty of great music to play for you, the kinds of which you will only hear on The Root, WYTH and WRUR. It's listener and member supported, don't you know? Somebody has a birthday today. You might not know him by his real given name, Thomas Robertson, but back around 1984, you could not get away from this song. You will remember Thomas Robertson more familiarly as Thomas Dolby, and he turns 68 today. On the Root.
2: Science!

0: Yeah, here on the Root, W-I-T-H, W-R-U-R, and Commander Cody there, perfect synthesis of country swing and rockabilly and stuff, and that from an album of all trucker-related songs called Hot Licks, Cold Steel, and Trucker's Favorites, and the Truck Driving Man. Can't Understand, nice and gritty, from Los Lobos in their album, The Neighborhood. Thomas Dolby, birthday boy today, couldn't get away from that song. In the 80s, we got into the Wayback Machine for She Blinded Me with Science.
1: The history of concrete is new at the Little. Filmmaker John Wilson applies lessons from a Hallmark movie writing workshop to pitch a documentary about concrete. 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
0: 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This is Dave Kane sitting in for Hannah Mayer, and, you know, we just heard Commander Cody, and they very prominently featured the pedal steel guitar, and I love the myriad of sounds and emotions you can get out of a pedal steel guitar. And with that in mind, I did want to throw out a plug for Hannah and her band Candy. They've got a pedal steel guitar player, and I love him. I don't even know what his name. I love him. I love the pedal steel. And they're playing their album release party. Candy is Saturday over there at the Skylark Lounge. Starting our second hour together, three summers ago, 2023, this duo, also very big in the 80s, got back together after many years apart. The two original cats, Kurt Smith and Roland Orzabal, and they had a great number of songs that got a lot of radio play, and they reunited after some time apart and waged a summer tour that, to a lot of people's surprise, was incredibly successful and incredibly well done and played. The two principals from Tears for Fears, Kurt Smith and Roland Orzabal, surrounded themselves with a very fine collection of musicians. And they chronicled that concert tour with a double live album that also included a couple of new songs. This goes back a couple of albums for Tears for Fears, and it is from their live one, which is called Songs for a Nervous Planet. 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
1: Proud Mary.
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1: Rolling on the River and On the Route with Ike and Tina Turner. And, of course, the Ikettes. They never went anywhere without them. Live version of Mad World, which is from an earlier Tears for Fears album. But the live version that we heard was from the double live album called Songs for a Nervous Planet, which was a chronicle of the band's 2023 summer tour. 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

0: It's Afternoons on the Root, WRUR, WITH, streaming online at WRUR.org, theroot.org, and in yours truly's most humble opinion, one of the greatest musical exports from down under in Australia. Hey, you can have your Men at Work, you can have your Bee Gees and all of that, INXS. What a fantastic band back in the 80s and 90s. And the ability to blend danceable beats with serious rock and roll chops as well. And it didn't hurt having a sexy and a captivating front man in the late great. I'm gapping on the name. Michael Hutchence is a great film that was made about Michael Hutchence, and unfortunately, you know, his untimely exit. It's called Mystify, a great portrait of Michael Hutchence. INXS, Suicide Blonde, one of the greatest songs, along with Motley Crue's Girls, Girls, Girls, one of the greatest songs ever for a strip joint, I've been told. Yeah. Speaking of glam rock, Motley Crue and that, the New York Dolls, from their debut album, simply titled New York Dolls. Personality Crisis, of course, that was the vehicle for David Johansen's career start. Of course, after the New York Dolls broke up, he had a pretty successful solo career under his real name before forging a complete new character and a new identity as Buster Poindexter. New York Dolls were way ahead of their time, and if you were outside of New York City, you probably had not heard of them, but they are a major, major influence to punk rock and glam rock. If you check out the New York Dolls, you'll see long before anybody else, they were wearing platform heels and spandex, real gender bending stuff, real good stuff. The late Johnny Thunders was the lead guitarist, and my older brother El Raimondo had turned me on to the New York Dolls back in the day. Personality Crisis. The version of Peace Frog you heard was from none other than Smash Mouth. And that came from an album back in the 90s. It was a tribute to the Doors called Stoned Immaculate, the music of the Doors here on the Root.
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0: 25 past 3, here is a brand new one from Rochester's own Daniel Ponder. It's called Sun and Moon on The Root.

Wendy? Yes, Lisa. 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Yes, Lisa. Shall we begin? Yes, Lisa.

0: Little psychedelic funk from Prince Rogers Nelson. And Prince and the Revolution from Purple Rain and Computer Blue. And just another one of his genius talents, the ability to play that guitar as well as he does. And Computer Blue. Consider Me Gone was from the very first solo album from Gordon Sumner. You know him better as Sting. Dream of the Blue Turtles. Consider Me Gone. Brand new from Rochester's Danielle Ponder and Sun and Moon. Just came out within the last week or two. The newest album, her sophomore effort called Everything Has Changed. About 25 in front of 4, at which time we'll have a quick check of news. It's Dave Kane sitting in on the route afternoons today for Hannah Mayer, who will be back next week. I'll be in again tomorrow. And the reason I jump at the chance is because this is the kind of fun that I love to have. I mean, I'm looking at the artists that I've been able to see. I've been playing songs for you that I never, ever thought that I'd play on the radio, whether it was Commander Cody or Tears for Fears or In Excess or the New York Dolls. The only place I could do that is here on the route, WRUR and WITH, and it's that special to me. To be able to do that and to be able to share great music with you. And we play music for people who like music, who take more than a general interest in things, what we call an active audience. You go to shows, you buy the music, you read up on them, you follow the bands. And we like to maintain the service of turning you on to new things as well as playing other things you may have forgotten about. That is the beauty of the route. That is this oasis in what has become a radio wasteland. We're live and we're local and we are plugged in to things and can play great music. Each host is entrusted to create their own playlist. You know, in the past, when I was working in commercial radio, it'd come in, everything's already planned out for you. I'll have you know. Spent more than a couple hours in the Olcano Library yesterday saying, what am I going to play? What am I going to play? 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And that said, I hope you can appreciate what goes on here at The Root, how unique it is, and especially how rare it is now, live and local. 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
0: You know, I've always admired songwriters, and there are many who can really tell a story, can really weave a tale. And there's many ways to tell the story. This next song has been a favorite of mine since forever. And I still know every single word. Sadly, he left us too soon at the age of, I think, 37 or 38. Here on the route is Harry Chapin.

0: Yeah. Here on The Root, WRUR and WITH, not that he needs any introduction, Bob Marley and the Wailers. That is from a recently released concert, a previously unreleased concert, recorded live at the Hammersmith Odeon in London 50 years ago this past June, 1976. It is available as a captivating and stunning double CD called Roots Rock Reggae from Bob Marley and the Wailers. Again, came out just this past July. And we also had, It Ain't Over from the Black Keys. I guess they were just recently in the area. And Taxi from Harry Chapin. And what is essentially a true story. Drove a cab, ran into a woman that he knew before. She went on to find the footlights, and he went off to get stoned. Harry Chapin, good stuff. Almost 5 minutes before 4 o'clock, at which time we will have a quick check of the news, and then we will begin our second half of our time together. It's Dave Kane in for Hannah today.
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0: 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You can also check to see all of the songs that we play and see what a great variety indeed it is. Let us get going once again. It's Carlos Santana along with Eric Schrody, known better as Everlast, on The Root.

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1: Live from NPR News, I'm Lakshmi Singh. Inflation's getting worse. New government data show consumer prices in the U.S. were higher in September than the same time a year earlier. Tens of millions of people on Social Security, meanwhile, will see their monthly benefits go up next year by around $75 a month to help keep pace with the higher cost of living. NPR Scott Horsley has more.
2: Investors think the somewhat hotter-than-expected cost-of-living report makes it more likely the Federal Reserve will raise interest rates when policymakers meet later this month. Consumer prices in September were up 3.7% from a year ago. That's a sharper annual increase than the previous month. The U.S. war with Iran has triggered a big run-up in energy prices. Rents and restaurant prices are climbing as well. Average wages are not keeping pace with the higher cost of living. People who depend on Social Security, however, will get a cost of living adjustment of 3.6% beginning in the new year. Scott Horsley, NPR News, Washington.
1: Netflix plans to cut 6% of its workforce. NPR's Mandalit Del Barco reports it's the biggest round of layoffs in 4 years.
3: Netflix staffers around the world got the news today that 1,000 of them are losing their jobs. In an email memo to employees, co-CEOs Greg Peters and Ted Sarandos wrote that most of the cuts would be in Netflix's product, tech, legal, and HR teams. With increased competition and slower growth, the streamer's been trying to get subscribers to spend more time on its platform by adding live sports and events, video podcasts, and shows by YouTube creators. Netflix joins other tech and media companies with recent layoffs, including Amazon and Disney. And the new Skydance merger of Paramount and Warner Brothers is expected to result in job cuts soon. Mandalit Del Barco, NPR News, Los Angeles.
1: President Trump spending the final weeks of the midterm campaign season visiting primarily GOP strongholds. Today, he's scheduled to stump for Republican candidates in Arizona and Montana. National polls continue to show low public approval ratings for Trump, including over his handling of the economy. A federal appeals court is considering arguments over whether National Guard members deployed to Washington, D.C. more than 14 months ago should leave. President Trump deployed the Guard as part of what he described as a crime-fighting operation in the overwhelmingly Democratic city. Deputy Assistant Attorney General Eric MacArthur argued for the Justice Department today.
4: More to the point, however, the deployments are also lawful. As a unanimous panel of this court concluded in granting a stay pending appeal, the president likely acted within his broad authority under both the D.C. Militia Code and 32 U.S.C. Section 502F.
1: But D.C.'s attorney generals argue the president did not have the authority to deploy the National Guard to Washington, D.C. This is NPR News.
0: And this is Afternoons on the Root, WYTH in Ithaca and WRUR right here in Rochester, New York.

0: where I come from.
1: Yep. She comes from out of the South. That is, of course, the late, great Dolly Parton. And singing the Tom Petty song that originally appeared on the album, Southern Accents. Dolly Parton, that one from the Tom Petty Country, or Petty Country album, which came out a few years back. And there are some other great notable versions of that song. Johnny Cash, also Lucinda Williams, but of course Tom Petty and the Heartbreakers, the original Southern Accents. That was George Harrison and his BFF, Eric Clapton, and one of George's two contributions originally to the Beatles' Rubber Soul album, If I Needed Someone. The other, the second song on Rubber Soul that George had was Think for Yourself. The live version comes from a double live collection that was recently reissued, appropriately titled George Harrison Live in Japan. And the story behind it is that George was, after taking a couple of years off from the record business, he pursued filmmaking, or I should say funding some filmmaking. He did a movie with Madonna that starred Madonna. George wasn't in the movie, called Shanghai Surprise. That one bombed. But he has also worked with Formula One Racing, one of his other passions. But he wanted to get back into the music after a couple of years, but he did not have a band. So he rung up his friend Eric and said, can I borrow your band? So Eric said, sure. And that's Eric's band backing up George. And there are just a number of wonderful solo versions of George's output, both as a solo artist and as a member of the Beatles. Speaking of Rubber Soul, just recently released the latest greatest box set re-release on the 60th anniversary of the Beatles' sixth album, Rubber Soul, of course, marking the jumping off point. The Beatles said, you know what, we're done with touring. Later for that, we're going to become studio denizens and follow our whims and our muse. And what came out was the spectacular Rubber Soul album. Now, it is available in different configurations. I usually opt for the double CD, so you have the whole album remastered, sounding really fine, and a select number of outtakes and alternate versions. Because for me, you know, the Beatles anthology series covers a lot of that. I mean, I personally don't need to hear seven or eight versions of the same song in progress. I get it, but I'll certainly hear some of the better ones. Anyway, it's available as a five CD set and a two CD set, the recent 60th anniversary re-release of the Beatles' Rubber Soul. 1977, David Bowie released an album. It was the third of a trilogy marking his time in Berlin. He recorded with Brian Eno and also Robert Fripp from King Crimson. There was an album called Berlin. There was an album called Metal Machine Music. And there was this album, released on today's date, 1977, from which I play for you the title song. Here on The Root.

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go. It's got to go. That was a fine, earthy, gritty take of the Robert Johnson classic, Stones in My Passway. You probably recognize it's John Mellencamp from an album that goes back almost two dozen years. Trouble No More from John Mellencamp and Stones in My Passway. Started with Heroes, David Bowie, title track from the album that was released on today's date, 1977. The lovely version of Casey Jones, Warren Zevon, accompanied by the late, great David Lindley on slide guitar. David Lindley was the guitarist of choice for Jackson Browne when he toured. Casey Jones, that version coming from the Dedicated CD. A bunch of years ago when the 90s came out with all kinds of great versions of Dead Song. Los Lobos did Bertha, Dwight Yoakam did Truckin', and many, many more. Good stuff. Almost 4:30 here on The Root. It's Dave Kane. And, boy, you know, one indicator that some of us are getting older is when they release album anniversary sets. And one that came out, I want to say in the spring, was the 50th anniversary edition of the Eagles album, One of These Nights. Oh, what a great album. That's the album that had Lion Eyes and Take It to the Limit and, of course, the title track. That album also marked a jumping off point for the Eagles. Up until that point, their first three albums, The Eagles, Desperado, and On the Border, still had them in the kind of country rock. They kind of started this country rock thing along with J.D. Souther and a couple other their songwriting friends out in Southern California. And at the time of One of These Nights, Don Felder had joined the band as another guitarist. And at this point, the Eagles' musical direction was starting to go much more towards rock and loud guitars. Now, this was not a favorite thing of Eagles' founding member, Bernie Ledden, who was very much into the countryside of the Eagles. And in the 50th anniversary set, And he would subsequently leave the band before One of These Nights was recorded. But the bonus disc in the 50th anniversary One of These Nights is a complete live show from Anaheim Stadium in 74, 75. In any event, it was the final show that Bernie Ledden played with them before Joe Walsh joined the band for Hotel California. Joe Walsh also appears on the disc. But this is a fantastic live version, really spotlighting their absolutely awesome harmonies. And it's a number from their first album, definitely country-inflected. And it appears as part of the whole concert that was recorded at Anaheim Stadium in 1974. It's from the 50th anniversary edition of One of These Nights. Here are the Eagles, recorded live on The Root.

getting high, stoned, knocked out. And by that time, I looked on the wall.

0: 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The original version by The Hook, John Lee Hooker, one bourbon, one scotch, one beer. George Thorogood, of course, I think you'd agree, is the second most recognizable, maybe even the first, version of that song. George just said, you know, what can I do to improve on this? I'll make it 8 minutes long instead of the 2 minutes and 45 that John Lee Hooker delivered it with. What else did we hear in that set? Oh, it was some fine stuff indeed. We had Gotta Serve Somebody from Bob Dylan's Slow Train Coming album. Midnight Flyer, live at Anaheim Stadium in late September of 1975 was the final show of the Eagles' 75 tour. They played in front of a hometown crowd. The entire concert, with a lot of early stuff that you didn't hear live, is available as part of the 50th anniversary deluxe edition of the Eagles' One of These Nights album. Almost quarter to five, it's Dave Kane, and we will be right back.
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0: So I just mentioned Bob Dylan's album, Slow Train Coming. And that was produced by Mark Knopfler, he of Dire Straits fame. Of course, he also plays all over the album. Speaking of Mark Knopfler, a bunch of years ago, I don't know how long, 20 years? Anyway, within the last bunch of years, Mark Knopfler put out a wonderful album that he recorded with Emmylou Harris called All the Road Running. And then he would follow that up with a tour, and then they would release a live version of All the Road Running. It's called All the Road Running Live, and features a nice selection of Mark Knopfler's solo recordings, Dire Straits songs, and Emmylou Harris songs. Now, Mark Knopfler first encountered Emmylou Harris when he invited her to sing on his second solo album, which is called Sailing to Philadelphia. And he was so enthralled with her contributions that he suggested to her that they record an entire album. And they did, although because they each had very busy schedules, it took them 7 years of going back and forth to studios and, you know, putting down tracks when they had the time, 7 years. But it was well worth it. And I'm going to play the lead-off song from the studio album, All the Road Running. It is called Beachcombing. It's Mark Knopfler, Emmylou Harris, Afternoons on the Root.

0: I like that version. Earlier today, we heard Linda Ronstadt turning in a great version of the Rolling Stones' Tumbling Dice. And from the same Exile on Main Street collection, there's Joan Osborne and Shake Your Hips on the Roots Ball of Confusion. That's what the world is today. Hell, if the Temptations were thinking that 55 years ago, they'd plots if they were hanging out today. Beachcombing is from Mark Knopfler and Emmylou Harris from their album All the Road Running. That started off this set.
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0: Dave Kane in for Hannah Mayer today on The Root, couple of minutes in front of 5 o'clock. We'll have another quick check of the news, and then we'll spend our final hour together with some more fine music. On The Root, WRUR and WITH, this is the Pat Metheny Group.

0: Live from NPR News in Washington, I'm Ryland Barton. President Trump is speaking at a campaign stop in swing state Arizona right now and a Republican-leaning congressional district in Montana later today. The visits come as Trump works to bolster his party ahead of the midterms that will determine control of Congress. Trump's stops so far this month have taken him into traditionally solid Republican territory in Alabama, Nebraska, Ohio, Tennessee, and Texas as he weathers low approval ratings, rising costs, and the Iran war. Family members of Minnesota Democratic Congresswoman Ilhan Omar are being subpoenaed as part of a federal investigation, NPR's Luke Garrett reports.
1: Immigration agents searched Omar's D.C. home Monday. The Justice Department said it was part of a federal criminal investigation. According to an official familiar with but not authorized to share details on the case, the probe has now expanded with subpoenas issued to members of the congresswoman's family. A separate source familiar with the case but not allowed to share details publicly tells NPR the Omar investigation centers on immigration fraud allegations. Omar has long denied these claims. She has called the search on her home political targeting and a weaponization of federal law enforcement. The probe on the sitting member of Congress and candidate comes within just a few weeks of the midterm elections, a break with the DOJ's 60-day rule. This norm is meant to protect elections from politically motivated law enforcement. Luke Garrett, NPR News, Washington.
0: The Social Security Administration projects a 3.6% cost of living increase on checks for older adults and people with disabilities starting in 2027. Some recipients say it won't offset rising prices. The adjustment means $75 extra per month for the nearly 72 million Social Security beneficiaries and about 7.3 million supplemental security income recipients. A major source of fraud in the SNAP federal food aid program has to do with its outdated security features. NPR's Juliana Kim reports hundreds of millions of dollars have been stolen from SNAP recipients as a result, and Congress is now considering upgrading the tech.
2: In most states, food assistance cards rely on swipe pay with magnetic stripes, leaving them extremely vulnerable to a type of fraud known as card skimming. Democratic Senator Ron Wyden of Oregon has been pushing for cards to have microchips, which is the standard for most debit and credit cards today.
3: We've been hearing the Republicans talk about rooting out waste, fraud, and abuse in hunger programs. My bill gives you a way to do it without taking food away from hungry children.
2: The Senate version of the Farm Bill includes a provision to roll out chips, but the House version does not, meaning it's unclear if the measure will make the final cut. Juliana Kim, NPR News.
0: U.S. inflation accelerated last month as gas, clothes, and airfares got more expensive. It's evidence that rising prices remain an economic challenge just a few weeks before the midterm elections. The Consumer Price Index rose 3.7% in September compared with a year ago. You're listening to NPR News from Washington. The Justice Department is threatening California with possible legal action over what it says are non-citizens who received mail ballots for next month's midterm elections. A letter sent to the Secretary of State gives California 48 hours to determine whether any non-citizens are listed. Monarch butterflies are migrating south, and this fall, scientists have a new way to see where they go on their long journey. Vermont Public's Abigail Giles reports they're rigging them with tiny backpacks with solar-powered trackers.
4: That's the sound of a monarch butterfly rustling its legs. Biologist Desiree Narengo is holding it very gently by the abdomen in her Vermont lab.
5: To hold a butterfly, this part right here, this part of the vein, is the strongest part, so you can hold that safely.
4: Next, Narengo attaches a tiny transmitter to the butterfly's abdomen using non-toxic eyelash glue before releasing it outside to start its migration. The transmitter uses Bluetooth to ping off of cell phones and create a map of the butterfly's travels. Narengo is part of an international effort to track the insects this way. The hope is to learn more about where they face threats to better protect them. For NPR News, I'm Abigail Giles in White River Junction, Vermont.
0: Americans have a new sunscreen option for the first time in over 25 years. The FDA approved the chemical ingredient BEMT back in June. It's now available in products from several brands. The ingredient's already popular in Europe and is supposed to offer broad protection without the cosmetic downsides of older ingredients. It also has minimal skin absorption, reducing safety concerns. Unlike some older chemicals, BEMT is stable in sunlight. This is NPR.
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8: 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It's Dave Kane in for Hannah today. Good afternoon.

Yes, take a bow. Here on The Root, WITH and WRUR, of course, Paul Simon. Of course, it's live. And also Nirvana live. Now, did anybody notice what the two recordings I just played have in common? Anyone? Bueller? They were both recorded as part of MTV's Unplugged series. Yes. About a girl from Nirvana was from MTV Unplugged in New York, an official live release, the first live album from Nirvana, recorded while Kurt Cobain was alive, but not issued until 7 months after his death. Such a stunningly good recording. Graceland also recorded during Paul Simon's appearance on Unplugged. However, that is not available as a full show. However, it is on a compilation album called The Unplugged Collection, and it has a number of single songs from some of the performers who have appeared on that wonderful show. The first Unplugged program took place in 1989, starring anyone? Bueller? Paul McCartney, yeah. And it went so well that they decided to make it a regular thing. A couple of Unplugged things here on The Root. This area, Rochester, Buffalo, and Western New York, one of the few pockets in the States that appreciated and really enjoyed the music of the Tragically Hip out of Kingston, Ontario, Canada, right across the lake. And, of course, you are familiar with the fact that Gord Downey, the talented lyricist and lead singer, very charismatic. He passed also at an obscenely young age from glioblastoma. And there's a wonderful and heart-wrenching kind of documentary about the final tour of the Tragically Hip. And they all knew that Gord Downey's time was limited, and they did their final Canadian tour, culminating with shows in their hometown of Kingston. And it was captured for all posterity, and the documentary is now showing on a number of different outlets. It's highly worth your time, The Tragically Hip. In 2024, one of their albums was digitally remastered and re-released, and it is from that album, which is called Up to Here, that we hear New Orleans is Sinking. From The Tragically Hip on The Root.

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0: On the Root, recorded live in Japan, one of the many live collections from Hot Tuna, Jack and Yorma, and the Mose Allison song, Parchman Farm, all about the legendary and infamous prison down there in Mississippi, near here. And also, New Orleans is Sinking, from the Tragically Hip, their album Up to Here. Speaking of Hot Tuna, Yorma Kalkinen, the Fur Peace Ranch program with Yorma, comes your way Saturday evenings on the Root at 8 p.m. And for all you hippies, it's followed by the Grateful Dead Hour from 9 until 10 p.m. That is, of course, right here on WITH and WRUR.
2: For Eric D. Johnson, who performs as Fruit Bats, being from the Midwest is almost more of a state of mind. Coming up, Johnson talks about how the flat expanse of where he grew up influenced his latest album, The Landfill. Plus, he revisits his time teaching at Chicago's Old Town School of Folk Music and what it taught him about performance. It's Fruit Bats on the Next World Cafe.
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0: Just about 5:30 here on The Root. It's Dave Kane in for Hannah Mayer, and very pleased to be here. His cat named Sam Samudio. He was from Texas. And he came up with a couple of, I guess, what would you would call novelty songs in the late 60s. And I love this next one. It's a nonsensical song. They had the guy from Texas and his band dressing up in, like, pharaohs costumes, you know, the parachute pants and turbans and things. And they called themselves Sam the Sham and the Pharaohs. On the Root.
4: One, two.

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0: On the Road Again. The good old Grateful Dead, acoustic stylee from the Reckoning Collection, which is a companion piece to the live set that is called Dead Set, recorded during the tour where the Dead would play an acoustic set, take a break, and come back and electric. That particular version recorded at Radio City Music Hall in New York City. On the Road Again. Black Lung was from the Dead South in the album Sugar and Joy, and that set started with Sam the Sham and the Pharaohs and the Woolly Bully.
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0: Moving right along on the program on Afternoons on the Root, here is the sad and tragic tale, Babs and Clean Willie. In their Haitian divorce. Steely Dan on the Root, WITH, WRUR.

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Yeah, you're listening to Funky Sounds there on the Root. Jeff Beck, special guest, Trombone Shorty. That is from the Rock and Roll Party album honoring Les Paul, and the theme from Peter Gunn, written by Henry Mancini. Come Unto Me from the Mavericks before that. The Forecast Calls for Pain from Robert Cray, Steely Dan's Haitian Divorce. Steve Kane, I'm going to divorce myself from you now, but to return tomorrow afternoon at 2 p.m. once again in place of Hannah Mayer on the air. Kelsey's coming in next. It is live and local here on The Root. I have had a fantastic time. I'm all keyed up, going to twist one up and relax on the way home and get into the Kano Library tonight to see what we can play for you tomorrow here on The Root. WITHWRUR, Kelsey is next. On The Root.

0: 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What's up, everybody? My name is Kelsey Delmott, here with you on this gorgeous Wednesday night, this fall. Well, you know, we're not going to call it gorgeous, but it's not currently pouring, so I'll take it. I'll take it. You just heard The Fix. That was One Thing Leads to Another. The Cranberries, before that, you heard Delilah from their album Bury the Hatchet. And we started the night together with Aretha Franklin. That was Rock Steady. Glad to be here. Let's do this. Let's play another. I love the song. I love the song. I'm going to play Kate Bush every week. This is Hounds of Love by Kate Bush here on The Root.
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1: You are tuned into The Root. That was May with Embers and Envelopes. If you can hear the joy in my voice. Shout out to my parents for never throwing any of my stuff away when I was a kid. That was found in a box, as they are sometimes. And just imagine 16-year-old me in 2003 jamming in my Ford Focus to that song. You'll get a pretty good picture. I love that song. It was from their album Destination Beautiful. And I if anybody else out there went on a nostalgic road trip with me, thank you for coming. The Smashing Pumpkins before that did Tonight Tonight, and Kate Bush started that set with Hounds of Love. Right now on The Root, it's Metric.

You're listening to 88.5, 90.1, The Root. That was David Bowie with Oh, You Pretty Things. Japanese Breakfast did Be Sweet. And we started that set with Metric. You heard Gimme Sympathy. Right now, it's Alanis Morissette here on The Root.

That's Arctic Monkeys with Do I Wanna Know. Also the Kinks did All Day and All of the Night, and Alanis Morissette started that set with Not the Doctor. More Alanis. That's what I think. More Alanis. Up next on The Root, it's Ben Folds.

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1: Wake up, everyone. I know I just lulled you. I lulled you into sleepy town with that last one. That was Incubus with Aqueous Transmission. I knew it had to come up at the end of one of the hours, and I went with this one from their album Morning View. Camp, before that, you heard Officer of Love, and Ben Folds and Regina Spektor did You Don't Know Me to start that off. 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WRUR is a broadcast partnership of the University of Rochester and WXXI Public Media. My name is Kelsey Delmont, here with you for another hour tonight. Thanks for joining me wherever you are. Thanks for being here also. We're going to continue our time together. This is Tune Yards with How Big Is the Rainbow? How big indeed, here on The Root. Album Morning View. Camp, before that, you heard Officer of Love, and Ben Folds and Regina Spektor did You Don't Know Me to start that off. 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WRUR is a broadcast partnership of the University of Rochester and WXXI Public Media. My name is Kelsey Delmont, here with you for another hour tonight. Thanks for joining me wherever you are. Thanks for being here. Also, we're going to continue our time together. This is Tune Yards with How Big Is the Rainbow? How big indeed, here on The Root.

tempted, Junebug. We were thwarted, so that means I've got to buy another copy. Thundercat and Tame Impala before that. You heard No More Lies and Toon Yards started that set with How Big is the Rainbow. Up next, this is Alex Northrup on The Roots.

That's Krungbin with Evan Fines, the third room to come in and save the day for my scratched B-52 CD

from 2012. That's First Aid Kit from their album, The Lion's Roar. Joss Stone, before that, you heard Super Duper Love, and Alex Northrup started that set with I Used to Aim High, But Now I'm Over the Moon. Right now on The Root, it's Iron and Wine.

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That's Joni Mitchell with Chelsea Morning. Jack Johnson before that did Taylor and Iron and Wine. Started that set with Tree by the River from the album Kiss Each Other Clean. Right now on The Root, it's Dire Straits.

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2: That was Father John Misty with True Affection. Jill Sabule, before that, you heard Stoned Soul Picnic. The Decemberists did The Infanta, and Dire Straits started that set with Walk of Life. My name is Kelsey Delmont. Thank you oh so much for joining me tonight here on The Root. I'll be back next Tuesday and Wednesday. I'll see you then. Be good to each other. Leaving you tonight with the Beatles.

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4: 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It felt cleansing for her, helping her work through emotional turmoil in her life.
5: 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It's like you get in the mud, you're really, really dirty, but then you wash it off and your skin is exfoliated and you have all these, like, minerals and you're, like, feeling fresh.
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4: 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It's Remy Wolf today. I'm Raina Duras. This is World Cafe. We'll also be looking back, too, at some notable performances from the 35 years this show has been on the air, starting with one from Father John Misty. Here he is performing Bored in the USA live for World Cafe.